0: in the books.
1: Big up, DJ Sosrip.
0: Yeah, Sosrip. Just crush grooving it every Wednesday, 6 to 8 p.m. I'm kind of jealous. I was not looking in DJ Sosrip's mailbox, but he's got a really rad t-shirt in there that someone gave him.
1: And now what?
0: I don't know. I'm going to text it to him and find out what it's all about.
1: You need more details.
0: And it's such a fitting thing, this t-shirt, because, and I wouldn't expect anything less from Sosrip. I have no idea who the guy is on the t-shirt. It's some guy.
1: How do you even know it's a musician?
0: I don't even know if it's a musician. I don't know who. I have no idea who is on this shirt. It's a photo of a guy and it's got his name. It's like all Sosrip's bumper stickers.
1: Yeah.
0: He's got like 15 of them.
1: Yeah.
0: And I think 4 of them I understand. Which I love. He's like the kind of guy, actually, I want to get stuck behind and like at a red light.
1: Because he got something to read.
0: Yeah, it's like a riddle. It's like reading the back of his car. It's like, what does that mean?
1: Who is this person? See, but then you're in a real pickle because you're going to want to Google it. And then
0: You got to drive.
1: Yeah. So,
0: right.
1: So you got to remember, and you know, you got to take a picture and then you got to put it away. And then when you get home,
0: yeah,
1: you can do a deep dive.
0: Yeah, that's the way to do it. Yeah, mystifying bumper stickers are the way to go. It's like a community service, really, because it keeps cognitive. It gets like a portion of your brain that you can use for esoteric bumper stickers.
1: Uh-huh.
0: Helps you age gracefully.
1: Do you think that?
0: I think so. I think it's actually a part of healthy aging is reading strange bumper stickers.
1: What if you had, like, if you're reading, like, esoteric bumper stickers and then you quote them to sound smarter?
0: Yes, you can build.
1: So there, you can build a vocabulary.
0: Win friends and impress peers.
1: Perfect.
0: With esoteric bumper stickers while aging gracefully.
1: It's checking a lot of boxes here, Prince.
0: And this just circles back to DJ Sosrip being the man and Groove Shop being a terrific jazz show.
1: Yes, indeed. Big ups.
0: But we're playing New Orleans music tonight. 207-469-0500. That's the number in the studio. We are live and direct on this beautiful June night. What a stretch of gorgeous weather we've had, Lady Nola.
1: Oh, my gosh.
0: Right?
1: It's been perfection.
0: Oh.
1: Perfection.
0: This is it. This is it. We've arrived.
1: Welcome, y'all.
0: We've finally arrived after all that.
1: Because, I mean, dang, it was a long winter. It felt like it was not going to give up.
0: Faint memory. What's up first?
1: I'm going to ease you in to Second Wind. So we're going to keep with a little bit of a jazzy theme here. A little bluesy business. I got some tunes from Dust Bowl Revival and the Steel Wheels, which we saw live.
0: Nice. Yeah.
1: At the Criterion just this past week.
0: That was an incredible show. That was
1: such a good show.
0: So fun. What a great matchup. I didn't know Steel Wheels at all. No Dust Bowl Revival. Love them.
1: Yep. I played them a bunch of times on here,
0: and
1: y'all.
0: And it turns out that you had forgotten. This is how you know you're a DJ. You had forgotten that you had actually played Steel Wheels.
1: Yes.
0: And they played a song and you're like, oh, I played this song before.
1: Well, and then I went and looked back in my playlist and I was like, there it is. Wow.
0: Isn't
1: okay
0: that
1: then.
0: Cool. That's so cool.
1: It's wild how things like that work.
0: Mist of time, literally.
1: That's right. Yep. So
0: cool. Well, let's get some tunes spinning.
1: Yeah. Let's not delay. Y'all got any special requests? You want to chit chat? Give us a call. We're here. And let's go way down yonder to New Orleans.

0: You just heard yourself a little brand new Tube Skinny live at DBA is the record they just put out this year. And Sugarfoot Strut is a song you heard. Before that, we had a little Nola String Kings featuring Don Vappy giving you a cover of Si Tu Veux Ma Mère, which is a Sidney Bechet classic. Rising Appalachia gave you St. James Infirmary. Love that tune. They did a great job on that one. And Bing Crosby, surprisingly enough, set off this whole show with a little Way Down Yonder in New Orleans. And there you go.
1: Very nice. You're right. You did ease us into the evening.
0: Yeah.
1: That was very comforting and gracious of you.
0: Thank you.
1: Yes.
0: I know. I didn't just hit you with the horn section.
1: Yeah, you allowed everyone to, you know,
0: get
1: into something comfortable.
0: Yep. I mean, maybe they were already, it was 8 o'clock.
1: Grab a cold beverage.
0: Yep.
1: Or a warm beverage or
0: any beverage.
1: A tepid beverage.
0: Room temperature. You decide. It's your beverage.
1: That was very thoughtful programming. Thank you, Lady Nola.
0: You're very welcome. Well, now I'm going to turn up the temperature a little bit. We're going to get a little funky.
1: What would you suggest?
0: But still on the ease. I'm going to ease you in.
1: Do you have a beverage temperature suggestion?
0: Right now I'm going cold.
1: Switch to cold beverage.
0: I mean, that's my personal preference. That's what I have right now is cold beverage.
1: It's going to... So the next set... Listeners, the next set will go better with a cold beverage.
0: That's right, because you're going to get warm.
1: Just so you know.
0: You're going to get a little warm.
1: It's good to give a heads up if you need to just...
0: Re-up.
1: Yeah, or just switch. Like, keep one handy. Keep the tepid beverage maybe, like, on the windowsill is still maybe a little warm from today. Put it on...
0: On the windowsill?
1: Yeah, like, you know how...
0: Does it catch a breeze?
1: No, keep it warm. Is tepid mean warm or cold?
0: I think it means, like, room temperature.
1: It's slightly warmer than room temperature.
0: Tepid. You don't have to keep saying it to me. I heard you the first time.
1: Well, I was thinking it's a nice, warm, sunny day, so maybe the windowsill is still warm. So if you have a tepid beverage...
0: Okay. Is it stone, this windowsill?
1: No,
0: soaking up the UV?
1: It was a warm day. A wood is still going to put off some warmth. It's not going to be cold.
0: Okay.
1: Right? Maybe it is a stone windowsill. There's a lot of listeners. There's a lot of types of listeners out there who could live in a stone house.
0: You don't need to live in a stone house to have a stone windowsill. Wait, your parents have like a stone in their windowsill?
1: If you live in a stone house, should you not throw glass? Oh.
0: Stumped her.
1: That's some Zen business right there.
0: Should we get back to the music?
1: Yeah, let's play some music.
0: Yeah. This is going to be a track by Lillian Boutte. She's after. This is Charlie O'Halloran. This is brand new, y'all. I love bringing the brand new.

0: need to cool off from that set right there. You just heard yourself a little Dr. John Wanna Be Rich. Right away, y'all. Everybody want to be rich right away.
1: That track encompasses the iconic Dr. John voice. Maybe the best of any Dr. John song.
0: Do you think the best? The best?
1: I mean, it's so gravelly.
0: It's like, yeah, it's gravelly. It's like slangy.
1: It's like a road in Baxter. All gravel, baby.
0: Nice.
1: 15 miles an hour. Don't go any faster than that.
0: Well, you know,
1: Dr. John's driving.
0: He was talking about getting rich, and I already feel rich because I got myself a bunch of people listening in from all over this wide world.
1: We got a bunch of confirmed listenership here.
0: We got some tuning in from St. Augustine, Florida, Park City, Utah, Trenton, Bar Harbor, Mount Desert, Verona Island, Lemoyne, Restbrook, Westbrook, Rockport, and Louisville, Ohio, baby.
1: I love it. Did you know there was a Louisville, Ohio?
0: I did not.
1: I know. I wonder how far
0: I just found that out.
1: From, because don't Kentucky and Ohio border each other? Yeah, they do.
0: Yeah, you're right.
1: I wonder what the rivalry is like between Louisville, Ohio and Louisville, Kentucky. Because there's got to be some confusion. I mean, you got to think, you're that close to each other and you have the same name of a town or city.
0: Oh, right.
1: There's definitely a little, hopefully healthy, rivalry.
0: You got to wonder.
1: Yeah, you got to wonder.
0: That's why Maine goes with mostly country names.
1: Yeah, Peru, Mexico.
0: China.
1: Sweden.
0: Yeah. Exactly.
1: Moscow.
0: No one's getting confused.
1: Yeah, that is good.
0: Yeah. Yeah, so cool. So I feel rich having all of these people listen in. So thanks, y'all, for tuning us in. Now, let me tell you more on what you heard. We had a little Robert Parker before that. Get right on down. We had King Floyd, Feel Like Dynamite. Black Joe Lewis and the Honey Bears gave you Sugarfoot. And Lillian Bute gave you Barefootin'. And we kicked that whole set up with Charlie Halloran and the Tropicals giving you Tain't It the Truth. Brand new off of their upcoming album. So, did you see a little theme there? It's a lot of sugar and foot. And then the Tube Skinny was a Sugarfoot strut. See what I'm doing there? We're just having fun, y'all. We're having a good old time. Y'all, I got 10 minutes before the top of the hour. Are you kidding me?
1: Hey, can we big up that listener that confirmed your radiators?
0: Yes.
1: You prophesized that someone would call and know something about that.
0: Oh, yeah.
1: Somewhat random radiator song? Or is it like a very well-known radiator song?
0: No, not random.
1: Not random.
0: Not random. Played it before.
1: Great, you've played it.
0: Great song. Yeah.
1: Ah.
0: I know you're new to the show, but I've definitely played the radio.
1: Listen, if you can't keep up with what you've played, how do you expect me to keep up with what you've played? That's fair,
0: I'm just joking you.
1: When are we playing the Dust Bowl Revival?
0: Oh, that's coming up in the next hour.
1: Okay, I'll be here. I'll stick around.
0: Yeah. Speaking of which, I figured since you didn't remember it, and it's a great song, why don't we play that, the little radiator song?
1: Oh, right on.
0: Yeah,
1: Where was that caller calling from?
0: They generally listen in from southern Maine, but they're currently on the Bayside Road right now.
1: In Trenton Town?
0: I believe so.
1: Or maybe they cross the Ellsworth line.
0: Is there a town called Bayside? No.
1: There is, yeah.
0: There's
1: a little...
0: There was not a lot of clarification.
1: It's on the Blue Hill
0: Peninsula. I assumed.
1: No, Bayside is where that... funky fortune teller camp that you
0: no like that's Northport.
1: The name of the little village, though, I believe is called Bayside. It's called Bayside. Yeah,
0: Temple Heights.
1: Yeah, that place. I think that's in the little village is called Bayside.
0: Y'all want to get mystical, magical?
1: It's the little colonies. They're like little.
0: They're cute. Little cabins.
1: I think it's an old Methodist summer community or something like that. But it's darling.
0: It is darling. And they've got a big lawn that goes right down to the water.
1: Oh, that is one of the coolest little communities in the whole state. That's a neat place to check out. It might be called Bayside. Look into it, dear listener, because It's a postcard that you can walk into.
0: Oh, God. Isn't like most of Maine? The other day when we went out to go check out a lupin field, and it was like lupins in full bloom on the water while I watched a lobsterman haul in a trap. Like, does it get more Maine?
1: Yeah. It was wicked Maine-y.
0: Mm-hmm. Bright blue sky. Oh,
1: and yep. In the air, it smelled like
0: grapes.
1: The purple Mr. Sketch smelly marker.
0: Yes. Oh my gosh, bringing it back.
1: Yep.
0: Do they have smelly markers anymore?
1: Yes.
0: They do?
1: Yes, and Mr. Sketch is still around. I actually
0: Come on.
1: Yeah, I did.
0: Really?
1: I looked that up a couple days ago and confirmed that you can purchase Mr. Sketch still.
0: Oh, wow.
1: That one. And my secret, like my guilty pleasure of that set.
0: Yeah.
1: Was the black.
0: Is it licorice?
1: Yes.
0: Oh.
1: But I even knew then as a child that it didn't smell like real licorice. It smelled like synthetic licorice.
0: Wait a second. How old are we talking about? Because most kids don't eat licorice.
1: Yeah, but my dad really likes licorice, so I had...
0: There was licorice in the house?
1: I was exposed to licorice at a young age.
0: Really? Yeah. That's very unusual. Wow.
1: Yep. Okay. I actually used to get the pipes.
0: Really?
1: Did you ever get the
0: No.
1: So many weird things about that era where somehow that was okay.
0: That's wild.
1: I used to tow it around with a little licorice pipe thinking I was...
0: The bee's knees.
1: Yeah, thinking I was real cool.
0: Oh my God. Well, I'm just proud that you knew what licorice was. I thought licorice was a Twizzler for the longest time.
1: Oh yeah. Well, I think...
0: It's not true licorice.
1: Technically it is, but it's like a flavor of licorice.
0: Yeah.
1: I think the original flavor of licorice is more anise and salt. It's a weird combination.
0: Oh, I'm getting information right now.
1: Wait, about licorice? Like in real time?
0: About Mr. Sketch.
1: Oh, Mr. Sketch, yes.
0: The markers are still around,
1: yep.
0: And they got weird flavors now, like nachos and buttered popcorn.
1: Are you kidding me?
0: Blue raspberry Slurpee. Oh, I wonder if they combined with Icy.
1: You just got texted that?
0: Yes.
1: This is the type of listener I can get behind.
0: Yes.
1: Real time smelly marker data. Okay? Thank you, listener.
0: Yes. Thank you.
1: We got listeners that know about the radiators. We got listeners that know about smelly markers. And we got all kinds of listeners
0: here.
1: And that's why we receive 80% of our funding from listeners now.
0: Because we are you.
1: Yeah.
0: We talk about the things that are important to you.
1: This is seriously critical stuff right here. And I'm glad we're community talking about it.
0: Yeah. Thanks, y'all.
1: Because a community that doesn't talk about smelly markers is a community I want no part of.
0: And now, let's zigzag through Ghostland. What do you say? Come along.

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1: 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You never really know where you're going, but I mean, you'll end up somewhere nice, and that's how I'd put it. It's like some fancy snack platter, some like charcuterie situation. You get a little taste of everything, you really do each time. And I'm Rosie. I will be your conductor and your snack point curator. And I will see you down there Wednesday nights, 10 to 12. 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
1: And there is no difference at all. If your favorite Mr. Sketch smelly marker is red beans and rice or stuffed baked haddock, you can take us with you on the WERU smartphone app.
0: That's right, baby. Oh, man. Just a little station business here before we get too deep into our conversation. I just want to announce that due to necessary repairs and other work we are performing on our transmitters, we're only broadcasting at half power, but we'll be back to full tilt soon, y'all.
1: That's right. And it's never been a better time to get that app, y'all, because the app is blazing strong right now. If you're
0: taking anywhere
1: on the edge of the FM signal and you can this, then you need to download the app because it comes in crystal clear.
0: Or if you heard Prince be like, pipe, oh, black, oh, red, oh, popcorn, then you're really going to be curious what the heck is going on.
1: It's time for the app. Yeah, get to it. It's free. It's easy to download. And there's so much cool stuff on it. Literally, you can watch what track is being played in real time. It has album art. It'll show the name of the album. It's incredible. It's really, really, really cool. I've got a couple of radio station apps, and WERU's is top of the heap.
0: That is honestly one of my favorite features. I think I've said this before, is that I will actually listen to the radio. This is ridiculous. I will listen to the radio and have the app going, but not listening to the app, but so that I could see in real time what the song is.
1: Yeah, why not?
0: I mean, I can, right?
1: Yeah.
0: That's a lot of technology.
1: Flex your FM status. You're like flaunting it. Like, not only do I tune in, I stream simultaneously.
0: Silly.
1: Yeah, well, when I do that, I open my laptop and I'll have laptop on WERU.org. I'll be streaming it. And then, because I want to look at the community calendar. And then I'll have the app on I can know the song. And then I'll have my radio going tuned into the FM. So that's usually what I do.
0: Yeah. Well, I mean, we all have different modalities. So that's great.
1: Thanks.
0: You're welcome. What do you think? Should we spin some tunes?
1: I'm going to go get high on a stuffed baked haddock smelly marker.
0: Don't do that. No, it's not recommended. In this set, though, we have the Steel Wheels and the Dust Bowl Revivals.
1: Yeah, bring it on.
0: Yeah. So I'm playing both two songs that they played from the show. But, y'all, if you went to this particular show that was at the Criterion in Bar Harbor, I didn't get a chance to find out what the name of that last song was. They sang it, and the chorus was basically "All You Need Is Love," but it was not the Beatles.
1: Not in the Beatles sense. It was
0: totally different song.
1: Completely different.
0: But I was wondering if anyone knows what the name of that song is. Please call in when you get a chance. 207-469-0500, because I have not stopped thinking about that song for so long. It's like days now. So anyway, here we go. But we're going to actually start off with a little Neville Brothers, Fire on the Bayou, baby.

0: All right, y'all. This is a special treat done live from the show. So enjoy.
1: At the Criterion in Bar Harbor just a couple days ago.
0: For the Dust Bowl Revival.
2: So let's go like this.

0: Y'all, a little brand new Pokey Lafarge rent money.
1: That track was great.
0: Yeah, I know,
1: new?
0: Right?
1: Is that new?
0: Yeah, new. 2026.
1: Yeah, that was a good one.
0: Yeah.
1: When will Pokey Lafarge be famous? Like, maybe he is famous, but he's not like famous.
0: Right. You mean like mainstream famous?
1: He's so good.
0: Right. Yeah. It's true. He is good. He's still here.
1: Is he still
0: Maine.
1: Living in Camden?
0: Well, that's a good question. I think, didn't Dennis Howard?
1: We got to ask Dennis.
0: We
1: got to ask Dennis. Dennis will know.
0: Yeah, DJ Dennis.
1: Dennis has got the skinny on Pokey.
0: There we go.
1: Cool. Okay. Good call.
0: Yeah. Let me see. Where are we at? Oh, before that, we had a little Dust Bowl revival live from the Criterion Theater in Bar Harbor, Maine, y'all.
1: Yeah, you know you've got the local connection when you're hearing a live track from 4 days ago.
0: Yes.
1: From a concert in Bar Harbor on the airwaves. You have tapped into a crucial community source.
0: Yeah. So, like I said, I'm not quite sure 100% what the name of that song is.
1: It's really fun.
0: But it's a great song. And I love when he does, like, the Bob Dylan impersonation.
1: Isn't
0: like,
1: the Bob.
0: Yeah.
1: A twist of fate. Yeah, that was rad. We had front row seats at the Criterion and were able to record that with some high fidelity. And that was a real fun one because they did that totally acoustic. The whole band came to literally their toes were over the edge of the stage and
0: they were right
1: there and they did that all acoustic. That
0: was very, very cool.
1: Great performance by both Steel Wheels and Dust Bowl Revival. And a big hail up and salute to the Criterion for reviving that community institution and bringing in some really awesome music to Bar Harbor.
0: Thank you.
1: So cool.
0: Very cool. All right, and so then before that, we had the Steel Wheels with Breaking Like the Sun. Love that track. We had a little Dave Matthews giving you Louisiana Bayou, and the Neville Brothers gave you Fire on the Bayou. It's fire in here tonight. I'm feeling good.
1: Yes, sir. Can I please add Gouldsboro to our listenership?
0: Yes!
1: Send a big banner, wave a banner real high up to Gouldsboro, who's tuned in. So
0: yes, indeed.
1: It's cool. Yeah, all points on the map are lighting up tonight for Second Wind.
0: Love it. Thanks, y'all. All right. Now, this is a little community event coming up in Rockport, Maine. We got the Donut Festival.
1: That's right. That's
0: rolling in town this Friday.
1: It's Friday and Saturday. It's a little known piece of Maine trivia, which is kind of insane because the donut has had a moment. The donut is having a moment, right? The donut has been risen from the lowly ranks of Dunkin' Donuts, Mr. Donut, whatever your pleasure is.
0: Please.
1: Yeah, I mean,
0: is that really a donut?
1: Yeah.
0: Truly.
1: Technically, it's a lot of people's perception of a donut, but the donut is more than that. The donut has become a vessel of culinary expression
0: and happiness. The donut is
1: for real. Like, there's some listeners will know this and they'll be like, yep, they're all nodding. And then others are like, what is this guy talking about? But the donut has arrived. Like, the donut is not just glazed, it's not just powdered. There's so much to a donut now. And on top of all of that, the donut was invented
0: in Rockport, Maine.
1: Wow.
0: Y'all
1: just
0: dropped
1: that?
0: A bomb there.
1: I
0: had no idea until like this afternoon.
1: Yeah, I'm going to give some justice to the true inventor of the donut. And I know this not factually. I know this from something I read a couple years ago and I'm like foggily remembering. There's a sea captain who gets credit for inventing the donut, but it was actually his mom.
0: Oh, yeah. Of course it's his mom. Yeah, of course it is.
1: I know. And then he took a good thing and ran with it.
0: Please, this is an old story.
1: So send some love out to that sea captain's mom because it's the Donut Festival this weekend in Rockport. And what's happening is that there's a pea raid on Friday.
0: Love me a pea raid. Yep. And I bet they're going to have a brass band.
1: They're going to have a brass band.
0: Yeah.
1: This is like, what is a Donut Festival without a brass band? So that's what's going on in
0: Rockport.
1: What's
0: a pea raid without a...
1: Yep, 6 p.m.
0: brass band.
1: 6 p.m. it kicks off. And this brass band is coming to the birthplace of the donut, all the way from Providence, Rhode Island. Okay, check it out. What's the name of that brass band?
0: Undertow Brass Band.
1: Yeah, these guys are funky.
0: So they here's a track, y'all.
1: Yeah, they roll deep. They're like 15 deep, and they are really kind of inspired. They do their own thing. They're going to be setting off that Donut Festival P-Raid at 6 p.m. on Friday in Rockport, and then after at 7, they're going to be giving a performance. So I bet it's going to be like wherever the parade ends, and then these guys are just going to rock it for like another hour with brass styles. So tell them where you heard it. Second Wind, y'all.

0: You just heard the glorious pipes of Miss Mahalia Jackson giving you Don't Let Nobody Turn You Round. That's right. Don't do it. Stand up. Speak up. See up. Do up. All up and no round. Then you had Miss Irma Thomas. Love don't get no better than this. Oh, yeah. A little galactic for you, featuring Glenn David Andrews and Rebirth Brass Band. That's right. You Don't Know, off of their Yakame Deluxe Edition. We had Ibrahim Malouf teaming up with a whole slew of people, y'all. I mean, John Batiste, Trombone Shorty, to name a few. The list goes on and on. Excellent, excellent track. Brand new, Bring the Light. So there we go. And then we kick that set off with the Undertow Brass Band with El Zorngo.
1: The ringleaders of the Donut Parade.
0: Yes! Down in Rockport. Thank you, Prince.
1: I really want to go to that. I wish I didn't have stuff to do this. Ah, shit. Maybe I can...
0: You're so conflicted.
1: I know.
0: There's a lot. It's summer. It's summer
1: in
0: Maine.
1: Oh, here we go. Summer in Maine.
0: Get ready.
1: Yeah.
0: Gear
1: summer
0: up.
1: In Maine. Just need to just...
0: Take your vitamins.
1: Keep the cold brew.
0: Get your electrolytes.
1: Keep the cold brew full. And
0: yeah,
1: just
0: exactly.
1: Put her into sixth gear because...
0: Get that sun tea
1: it's
0: up.
1: Summer in Maine, yeah. Oh, we made sun tea today.
0: I know.
1: Yeah,
0: that's what I said.
1: Right.
0: Get your sun tea.
1: Yeah, that's cool, boy. When a brass band comes to Maine, you got to act quick because that ain't often.
0: No. And a 15-piece brass band?
1: Yeah, at a donut festival? Come on.
0: We did have a caller call in saying that they saw them at the Blackfly Festival.
1: Yeah, it's the same band up in...
0: Amazing.
1: That happens in Machiasport or Machias?
0: I think in Machias.
1: In Machias.
0: Or it used to.
1: Used to. I don't know if they still have it anymore.
0: If
1: the Blackfly Ball is still a thing.
0: Blackfly Ball, that's right.
1: Yeah, that's a cool, cool thing. So on that note, I'd like to add Marlboro by the Sea to our listenership.
0: Tuning in.
1: So that's very cool. We've
0: check,
1: got an ever-growing list of folks tuning in tonight to their demise, or their credit, rather. Excuse
0: demise?
1: Me.
0: No. No one is demising over here. Okay?
1: Everyone is to the better for tuning in tonight.
0: Exactly. Exactly.
1: Hey, if I can just try and instigate a party very quickly. Tuesday, Mumford & Son.
0: Just a quick party.
1: Yeah. Well, not the party won't be quick, but I will quickly
0: instigate
1: a party. Tuesday night, Mumford & Son is coming to Bangor, Maine, and there's a wonderful Riverside Park where you can hear the concert beautifully with anything you want to bring with you at no cost. And Lady Nola and I with a couple of good friends will be there having a good time. So if you like good times, and if you like Mumford & Son...
0: Come on down.
1: It's Tuesday night in Bangor. We'll be right by the river. You won't be able to miss us.
0: And if you did miss us, just close your eyes and listen, because you'll probably hear us yickety-yackening. And you might recognize our voices.
1: And be like, who are those golden pipes?
0: Or the ubiquitous comment, I didn't think you'd look like that.
1: You're Lady Nola. No, you don't get that. Yeah, you don't get that. Everyone's like,
0: who are you?
1: No.
0: Lady who?
1: Roots Controller told me once about someone when he was doing a show. He was live on air.
0: Uh-huh.
1: And someone knocked on the door.
0: Yeah.
1: At the station.
0: Yeah.
1: And he was the only one here. And he went open the door. And there was a woman at the door. And she said, hi, is the Roots Controller here? And he said, yes, I am the Roots Controller. And she said, you're the Roots Controller? And she laughed.
0: Wait, no, come on.
1: That's what he told me.
0: He is fugabooing you. Come
1: I don't
0: on.
1: Know. You never know with RC. But
0: that's true.
1: Yeah.
0: Could have been a tall tale.
1: Yeah.
0: Yeah.
1: I believe it.
0: You know, I always thought that he was going to have like a big, salty, gray beard.
1: Right.
0: He was a very clean cut, clean shaven guy.
1: What was she thinking?
0: I don't know. I don't know.
1: I don't know what she was thinking. What did she want? Maybe she wanted the sea captain.
0: It can be very alluring.
1: She's like, you're not wearing sou'westers right now. I wanted you in the...
0: Wear your chops.
1: In the sealskins. Yeah.
0: Seal skins. Well, y'all, on that note, maybe we should bid you adieu.
1: Yeah, you're on your own. Get your charcuterie board out, clear it off, clean it up, fill it up, because midnight train is...
0: Your snack point curator is about to roll into the station.
1: That's right. Doot, doot. Coming up, don't go nowhere, because she's taking y'all to Thursday.
0: All right, I'll go out on this last track here. This is a brand new one with PJ Morton. He teamed up with Afro Orleans and did a live album called Cape Town to Cairo, which I'm very intrigued by.
1: Wow, okay.
0: Got to find out more info on that, but the album is really spectacular. So here is a track called Thank You, because I feel like it really represents my sentiments this evening.
1: Yeah, absolutely. Thanks for all the love and the calls. Couldn't and wouldn't do it without you.
0: Yep. So if you like what you heard if you like what you heard, tell all your friends. If you didn't like what you heard,
1: don't tell nobody.

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4: 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My name is Rosie, and this is Midnight Train. It is May. No, it's June 10th. I'm stuck in May. Happy Wednesday. 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Yeah. We're already 10 days into June, and that is astonishing to me. This is my birthday month. We're in Gemini season. I'm a Cancer, so I'm not really resonating with the energy right now, but you know, later on, maybe we'll see what June has in store for us, and I can speak on that. But I don't know. I feel like time is supposed to be moving really slowly right now, and like it feels like it is, but there's no way it's already June 10th. So I've been thinking about that. I have a good set for you today. I mean, it's kind of jam-packed with some oldies, but you know, I think that's where we are in the time, this time of year. I feel like June is kind of a period of like stagnancy and rediscovery. So, you know, I'm throwing a lot of Joni Mitchell at you, but we're going to start off with some newer stuff and incorporate some slightly more recent releases in there. So it won't get boring. I mean, I wouldn't consider it boring generally, but I'm going to kick you off with some Fontaines DC. That's Jackie Down the Line off of Skintifia, and then we'll jump into Alice in Chains and Joni Mitchell. So I'm excited for this upcoming hour. I'll pop in like 15 minutes. Thank you so much for listening to WERU. Again, my name is Rosie. This is Midnight Train. It's June 10th, and I'm so happy you're here. This is Jackie Down the Line.

You just heard Both Sides Now by Joni Mitchell and A Case of You off of her album Blue. So back-to-back Joni and then Nutshell by Alice in Chains, the classic of all classics before that. And that followed Jackie Down the Line off of Fontaine's DC, Skinty Fia. That's a newer release. Well, actually, let me check the year. I've never looked at that. It is a 2022 album. A great one. But, I don't know, I feel like it brings back some older sounds. They're really channeling their inner Oasis and their inner Cruyff. So, I love that. Obviously, yeah. I don't know if I love their newer stuff as much. I think they kind of veered a little bit from the, like, grungy, noisy Britpop side of things and became super like upbeat indie pop, but maybe that's just their newer album favorite feels that way to me. But I'm not hating. I'm a lover. Next you're gonna hear Teal by Wonder House off of their album Cub, which is a fabulous album. So we're going a little bit further back in British history, you know. I adore this song, and then we'll hear some Cruyff. So we're moving over to Ireland, back with Fontaine's DC, and then we're jumping back to America with Phoenix. Actually, no, that's France. They're French, right? They just speak... Yeah, they're French. Okay. We're going to France with Phoenix. They just speak impeccable American accents. And, oh, there's some more Joni. So we'll see where we go. That's the rough layout. This is Teal by Wonder House. Thank you so much for listening to WERU. My name is Rosie, and this is Midnight Train. Enjoy.

That was Pizzola by Elliott Smith off of his fabulous, fabulous album, XOXO. Before that was Nick Drake's Northern Sky and Joni Mitchell's Cactus Tree, Back to Back. And Phoenix's Definitive Breaks, Carruthers I Heard, I Saw, and Teal by Wonder House. We shifted a little bit from the 21st century and the 20th there, from Wonder House to Elliott Smith, and I respect that. I mean, we did have some Joni and Nick in there, and they're kind of throwing off our, like, gentle descent, but it's okay. These two, it's funny, because I'm looking at it, I feel like I have really similar music taste to the sound director of Good Will Hunting, because Back to Back here is Pizzola and Fisherman's Blues, both off of the official soundtrack. But this is Fisherman's Blues by the Waterboys, one of the greatest songs ever made. Just a reminder that you're listening to Community Radio, WERU 89.9 FM, Blue Hill. My name is Rosie, and this is Midnight Train. 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That's weru.org. weru.org. Again, this is Fisherman Blues, and I'll see you after a few more songs and a short break for hour two. Thank you.

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3: 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It is 11 o'clock on June 10th, and I'm so happy to be here with you. We're just going to keep going with what we were messing with. Before the break, you heard Bonehead's Bank Holiday by Oasis and Arizona by Wonder House. Before that was Rum and Holiday by Fontaines D.C. and Fisherman Blues by The Waterboys, a Boston classic. I'm from Boston. Well, I used to be. But we're just going to keep going with that. I have a little demo from The Strokes. That's I'll Try Anything Once, the studio demo version, and then some Chris Isaak and Ellen McIlwain, New Order, Jeff Buckley, all that jazz. So let's just get into it. Thank you so much for listening, and this is I'll Try Anything Once, the studio demo version by The Strokes.
4: 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You'll be aware of five above, seven ways to go to school. Either you

You just heard Grace off of Jeff Buckley's album, Grace, and Ceremony by New Order, All to You by Ellen McIlwain, and Lademy by Chris Isaac were before that, and they followed The Strokes' I'll Try Anything Once, which is the You Only Live Once studio demo. Thank you so much for listening to WERU tonight. This is Midnight Train with Rosie on 89.9 FM Blue Hill. We're just going to keep going through this. 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That's weru.org. And yeah, I've got the Rolling Stones next. That's Wild Horses, the true classic. And then some more Elliott Smith, Waltz number 2. XO off of his album XOXO, and some Wilco and Borer, and we'll get right into it. Yeah, but this is Wild Horses, and you're listening to Midnight Train with Rosie. Thank you so much for tuning in, and we love you. This is Wild Horses.

was Beetlebum by Blur. Before that, you heard Stephanie Says, and that's the Velvet Underground, Jesus, Etc., and Waltz number 2XO by Elliot Smith and Wilco, respectively, were before that. I just wanted to pop back on to thank you so much for listening to Community Radio WERU 89.9 FM Blue Hill tonight. 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That's weru.org, weru.org. I'm going to close out this set with a little bit more New Order, and then maybe we'll get to some Elliot Smith. That will be Temptation and Son of Sam. If we end up with the time, we'll listen to Roy's Tune by Fontaines D.C., but that's up in the air. Thank you so much for listening tonight, and I hope you stick around for some more music programming after. This is Temptation.

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4: Why don't you put a record on?

My name is Lolita. And, I'm not supposed to play with boys.

celebrating the centennial of Marilyn Monroe, born June 1926. And after you get what you want, you don't want it. If you want, from Soft Loft, Paul McCartney from his excellent new album, The Boys of Dungeon Lane, Mama Gets By. If you want, from Soft Loft, Cloud to Cloud from Paul Fraser Clark, featuring Tara Pasveer. Yoko Miwa with a version of Mo Better Blues, written by Bill Lee. Riverboat, a new collection from Alan Toussaint, more like an extended collection, live in the studio from 2010. River of No Return, another track from Marilyn Monroe. Lost Leaders, featuring Samantha Fish. Maybe it's just me. Twizzler from Cigarettes After Sex. And we started off with Marilyn Monroe, My Heart Belongs to Daddy, from Let's Make Love. All mixed up. Peter Beauchamp, glad you tuned in. Lots more to get to, including this, another track from Paul McCartney.

0: Now, I've always been interested in trying to define what makes up the late 20th century American, for example. And so, as an artist, I've always thought my main job was to be a spy. To use my eyes and ears and find some of the answers. For example, I like to hang around the banks of phones in airports, one of my favorite listening posts, and eavesdrop on conversations. Now, I usually travel on the same schedule as salesmen, and after lunch, these guys call into the main office, and I just stand there at the phones, listening in, and taking notes for my portrait of the American salesman.
1: Frank? Listen, Frank, you know, I hate to say this about Brad. I mean, we both know he's got a heck of a job. Yeah. Yeah. Oh, you're so right. But you know, we both know that Brad just isn't pulling his weight. You know what I mean? And I'm not saying this just because we're both up for the same Safeway account.

from Squeeze, Annie, Get Your Gun. Marie's the name of his latest flame. Always seems to go together with that Squeeze song from Elvis Presley, Mumford & Sons, and Chris Stapleton, Here. Sitting on Top of the World from Bob Dylan, Cat Power with her version of Sea of Love, Gone Baby Gone from Boz Scaggs, a few songs about salesmen, Traveling Salesman from Patrick Watson, Laurie Anderson, The Salesman, and we opened up with Salesman Saint from Paul McCartney. All mixed up, Peter Beauchamp, glad you tuned in. Lots more to get to.

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In my dreams, those fields of cotton and those sunny skies so blue seem to say you're not forgotten. We're waiting for you. And now shout and come back. You're not on the right track. 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

0: that our troubles are over, where do we go from here?
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0: Where is that?
1: Way down south.
0: Are you from the south?
1: I sure am.
0: Well, fan my brow. I'm from the south.
1: You are?
0: Mm-hmm.
2: Well, shut my mouth. I'm from the south, too.
0: Well, honey, we'll all go down to Dixie.
3: Well, we were traveling on the Chester Road. A lorry driver picking up a load said,

Going South, another track from Paul McCartney. They're featuring Laurel and Hardy, playing on God's Own Jukebox from Jesse Winchester, the Avalon Boys, At the Ball, That's All from Way Out West, Voice of the Southland from Gene Austin, Etta Baker, Mint Julep, Annika Bennett and Olivia Barton, Runs in the Family, An Empty Shell from Angelo D'Augustine, Randy Newman on the Dixie Flyer, Heading Through the City of New Orleans from Alan Toussaint, and we opened up with A La Blues from John Batiste. All mixed up, Peter Beauchamp. Glad you tuned in. Lots more to get to, including Johnny Cash with Tom Petty's Southern Accents.

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1: Turn it off.
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0: Hey, welcome to the Michael Slate Show. I'm your host, Michael Slate. Today's show again focuses on the question of Palestine and the attempts by Israel, now backed full force by the fascist Trump-Pence regime, to erase the Palestinian people, seizing their land, suppressing their history, and outright murdering Palestinian people, targeting children, journalists, medical personnel. The Israeli government under Netanyahu announced that it plans to outright annex the West Bank, territory seized in an aggressive war in 1967. This is contrary to every principle of international law and a crime against humanity. The Trump-Pence regime has recognized the illegal annexation of Syrian territory in the Golan Heights and the Palestinian city of East Jerusalem. Israel also passed a constitutional law declaring Israel the homeland of the Jews, making Palestinian citizens of Israel second-class citizens in an apartheid state. About a year ago, an ongoing protest was launched in Gaza, the Great March of Return. Week after week, unarmed Palestinian protesters march to demand their freedom and humanity and the right to return to their homes, the just demand of any refugee. Armed gangs of Israeli soldiers set up a firing squad to kill and terrorize the protesters. And recently, Israeli murderers flying U.S. planes have attacked Gaza, killing many more. At the back end of the show, we'll hear an interview I did a few years ago with Salam Abu Sita, founder and president of the Palestine Land Society. He discusses the theft of Palestine and the genocidal attempt to erase the Palestinian people from the face of the earth as the longest continual ethnic cleansing in history. And the first segment you'll hear will be Dr. Asad Abu Shark, a spokesperson for the Great March of Return, speaking early last year. Opening the show up, I'm very pleased to let you know that we will be talking with, or we have been talking with, Dr. Asad Abu Shark. And Dr. Asad Abu Shark is, we'll be talking with him direct from Gaza. We did talk with him direct from Gaza. He's a spokesperson for the Great March of Return. And we talked to him, as he put it, from inside the U.S.-Israeli prison that is Gaza these days. And this interview was recorded earlier under very difficult conditions. So without any further ado, let's jump right into it. On Friday, March 30th, Israeli forces opened fire on thousands of unarmed Palestinians at a nonviolent protest along Gaza's border with Israel. 15 protesters were killed by Israeli troops. Over 1,400 were injured by bullets, tank rounds, rubber bullets, and tear gas. On Saturday, March 31st, 49 more unarmed demonstrators were wounded by Israeli gunfire. And a week later, thousands of people were protesting, again demanding their right to return to lands that had been stolen from the Palestinian people. Israel answered with vicious gunfire, and 10 more people were killed by the Israeli army and 1,000 wounded. The toll of 30 killed and 2,500 wounded and injured. And still, the Palestinian people will not back down. In the face of all this, they demand the right to return to the land that had been stolen from them. The plan is to have a series of marches culminating in a planned million-strong march in mid-May to correspond with the 70th anniversary of the establishment of the Israeli settler regime, the opening of the new U.S. Embassy in Jerusalem, and Nakba Day, the day that marks the theft of Palestine from the Palestinian people. Joining us to talk about all this is Asad Abu Shark, a spokesperson and member of the organizing committee of the protest known as the Great March of Return. Asad, welcome to the show.
1: Thank you very much.
0: Let's talk about the Great March of Return. You're involved in that, as I was saying. What exactly is the Great March of Return?
1: You know, this Great March of Return is organized by the Palestinian people, refugees, committees, university professors, trade unions, workers, academics, all sectors of the Palestinian people, including your schools, women's organizations, everybody in Palestine, they organize this great march of return, as the name may suggest, to return to the lands and properties from which they were evicted and uprooted by the Zionist gangs in 1948. They have been dreaming and wishing to return to these lands and properties ever since. Let me remind the whole world that the United Nations in 1948 adopted a resolution number 194, which calls for the return of all refugees who were driven out by the force of arms by the Zionist gangs. Yet Israel never implemented such resolution, and Israel ignored totally such a resolution, and it fell on deaf ears. The Palestinian people have been yearning and longing for return ever since that time. This is why they are asking the international community, the peoples of the world, the democracies of the world, the parliamentarians of the world, the universities all the world, in order to help them redress the wrongs committed against them and allow them to return to their lands and property and live in peace and justice and equality in their property, in their homes in Palestine. This is very, very important for peace and stability in the Middle East.
0: Tell us about border encampments. What are they?
1: The Palestinian people, various sectors of Palestinian people, families with grandfathers, fathers, sons, daughters, wives from the Palestinian society in Rafah, in Gaza, in Khan Yunis, in many Palestinian villages and towns and refugee camps, march towards the border or the truce line imposed by the settler Zionist regime, and they go there and sit in these camps. They dance dabka, they sing, they chat, they eat, they demonstrate, they look at their towns and villages which they lost in 1948, their lands from which they were driven by the force of arms in 1948, in order to breathe in the cold breeze and of their country, in order to see it, and in order to send a message, an outcry to the whole world that the Palestinian refugees cannot forget, I will never forget their right of return. Each and every Palestinian has a dream. Each and every Palestinian has a dream. The dream of return, the dream of living in peace, with justice, not tax Israelita, not tax Americana, peace with justice and equality in their ancestral lands, in their homes from which they were driven out to the desert by the Zionist gangs at that time. So these are nonviolent, peaceful demonstrations modeled after Martin Luther King, Gandhi, Nelson Mandela, and all those great leaders who were demonstrating and marching for freedom in order to get their own rights. We are human beings like any other human beings. We want to live in honor and dignity. We cannot continue to live miserable life, to be reduced to subhumans, to animals in such refugee camps, deprived of everything, under occupation, under hermetic medieval siege, with Israel killing every day by the day, and they are committing massacres against us, with the whole world, unfortunately, giving us this ease, and with the United States of America giving unlimited support, protecting them in the United Nations by using the vetoes, and giving them the state-of-the-art arms in order to commit more massacres. Israel so far committed more than 40 massacres against the Palestinian people, and this is the evidence of Israelis such as Lanpabe and other Israeli historians. This is why we cry to the whole world to do us justice, to treat us as human beings, to impose sanctions on Israel, to try the Israeli leaders as war criminals, to divest from Israel, and to use BDS as they did with South Africa in order to force Israel to allow us to return and to return to our land, to live in honor and peace and dignity. We are ready to live with Jews, with the Christians, with Muslims, with all sorts of people in order to do our part to contribute toward welfare, civilization, progress, to live as human beings, because the Palestinian people are a dynamic people and we can contribute a lot if there is peace and security. However, if there is no peace or security for the Palestinians, there will be always peacelessness and insecurity in this part of the world, because we are quite determined. We have resolved to have our right of return. Especially the United Nations adopted this resolution many times, and the world tried to put pressure on Israel, yet the Israelis ignored all these resolutions, and instead of implementing the resolution, they build more settlements, they bring more Jews, they pump out more Palestinians, they commit more massacres, they committed genocidal wars, and they use to ethnically cleanse the Palestinian people. They use the following strategy. One, genocide. They committed genocide against the Palestinian people, genocidal war. Then ethnocide. Then memory side, polity side, sociocide, herbicide. These kinds of crimes committed by the Israelis were reported by Israeli historians, and these actually are crimes against humanity, which must bring all Zionist warlords to the International Criminal Court to be tried for the massacres and the crimes which they have been committing against the Palestinian people ever since 1948. When the Palestinian people, when we go towards our borders, the Israelis are given orders to shoot to kill, shoot to maim, and to use maximum violence, even against the photographer. And the case of Yasser Murtaza is a clear case, when he was holding a camera with press mark on his back, yet they killed him simply because they don't want this image to be conveyed, to be transmitted to the whole world, in order to hide their crimes against the Palestinian people. So the Palestinian people continue these marches on and on until the siege is lifted and until our right of repatriation is implemented, and until justice is done and we enjoy to live in honor, security, equality, justice in our own homes and the property and from which we were driven in 1948.
0: You're listening to The Michael Slate Show, and we're talking today with Assad Abu Shark, a spokesperson and member of the organizing committee of the protest known as the Great March of Return, which is happening inside Gaza now.
2: What are the conditions that the people, the Palestinian people, are being forced to live under in Gaza? I mean, I want people to understand, what are the conditions that people have to live in when they're living in Gaza?
1: Well, the best description of what's happening in Gaza is Eliot's description. Lies.

0: medieval strangulating siege. Students cannot, for example, leave their universities. Even professor, university professor cannot go, for example, for exchange, in any exchange program. Patients cannot find drugs. People die. There were hundreds or thousands of people died because of this siege. If we are talking about the rate of employment in the Gaza Strip, it is well over 70%. 70% electricity cuts. We have only 3 hours of electricity every day. Only 3 hours. Imagine to have 3 hours of electricity. Gaza is overcrowded. In Gaza, we are now around well over 2 million in an area which is no more than 365 square kilometers, which is the most crowded, overpopulated area in the world. There are social diseases. There are diseases, all sorts of diseases, from cancer onward. And we live in such, that is to say, misery, to the extent one can say, this concentration camp, which is in total oblivion, and nobody cares. Nobody comes to open, for example, the crossing points which have been closed for years now. Nobody comes to help the Palestinian people regain their own rights. The situation in Gaza, which is overcrowded, is miserable and miserable and miserable. It is dehumanizing, denigrating. The situation is miserable in the full sense of the word. It is, as I said, life in this and death in life.
1: It's extremely important that people understand this. And in the face of all this, in the face of actually robbing people of the right to life, I think it's important that people understand that the Palestinian people are being denied actually the right to live as human beings. And I want them to understand, too, that what happened when people heard about the call for these marches, for this great march of return and all the actions building up to that, what was the response of the people?
0: The response of the Palestinian people, all the Palestinian people, in refugee camps, in towns, in villages, in the countryside, wherever they might be, all of them, in thousands, hundreds of thousands, marched, participated to march towards the truce lines, taking their children, whether they are young people, university students, small children, school children, old people, very old people, women, men, all sectors of the Palestinian people moved, and this is why they pitched camps, white tents, along the border from Rafah to Beit Hanun, which is around 45 kilometers. This is the border, and they go there. They, as I said, they dance dabka, they eat, they listen to lectures, they demonstrate, they walk, they meet, they talk about their dream, because, as I said, every Palestinian has a dream. They cry now, I have a dream of return. The return to the land from which I was driven out. The land usurped, stolen by settler Zionists in 1948 and after that. So all the Palestinian people inside Palestine, even the Palestinians outside Palestine, they pray for us. They look with their own eyes towards the borders. They dream of the right of return, all the Palestinians. And this is why I think this march of return is going on and on and on. And I think all refugee camps, wherever they might be, if they are allowed the chance, whether in Egypt, in Syria, in Lebanon, in Jordan, in the West Bank, if they are allowed by the regimes, they will also organize marches and pitch tents to around their own.

0: Palestine in order to send their message to the whole world. We are fed up of this life of misery. All we need, all we call for is to see our right of repatriation implemented. And this is in accordance with the United Nations Resolution 194 and with the United Nations Resolution 3236, which calls for our right of return, our right to self-determination without external interference, our right to statehood, our right to independence, our right to sovereignty, that is to say, to live as human beings. That this life of dehumanization, this life of animalization will not continue, will not accept it, and this is why we hope our call will not fall in deaf ears and the whole people of the world will rise up to their responsibilities, put pressure on Israel, force Israel to withdraw from our land, to lift its siege, and to give us our own rights. And then we call upon the international community to bring those war criminals to accountability for the crimes against the humanity which they committed against the Palestinian people.
1: You're listening to The Michael Slate Show, and we're talking today with Assad Abu Shark, a spokesperson and member of the organizing committee of the protest known as the Great March of Return, which is happening inside Gaza now.
2: Now, the Zionist regime has said that the Palestinian actions happening now are terrorist gatherings hell-bent on violence. Their whole point is that they've responded to this, telling the world that the Palestinians have mounted a military attack against us and said, we're going to go all out with everything we have to attack them. What do you say to this when the Israeli authorities say, well, the Palestinian action is a terrorist gathering, and tell people what the actual military response that they've had has been?
0: The Israelis all the time keep lying and lying and lying. These are heaps of lies, naked lies against the Palestinian people. All we ask for is to implement UN resolutions. And these resolutions were adopted by the international community. There are many resolutions taken. Israel ignored. Israel, of course, being supported by the United States of America, protected by the United States of America, given the most important destructive weapons from F-15 to F-16 to whatever, in order to annihilate the Palestinian people, they committed massacres against the Palestinians. For example, there are many resolutions taken asking Israel to withdraw from our land. Israel, so far, instead of withdrawing, they build more settlements, they expand the border, they expand the settlements, they bring in more Jews, pump out more Palestinians, simply because the Zionist project is based on ethnic cleansing, the ethnic cleansing of the Palestinian people. And I just listed the strategy used by the Israelis against the Palestinian people, from genocidal wars to massacres to killing by the day and every day. And I'd like to remind you that one of the Israeli generals said, if we do not kill and overkill, we cannot remain to exist. And Begin once said, without the massacre of Deir Yassin, there couldn't have been the state of Israel. This is the statement of Sharon, Netanyahu, Lieberman, who gave order, shoot to kill, shoot to maim. Now, the whole world knows that the Palestinian people are refugees. They have resolutions. They have human rights. They are waiting for the international community to do them justice. Israel denies us our rights. Israel instead commits more massacres. And the Palestinians now, they demonstrate peacefully, non-violently. Yet, when we go there, we meet snipers, we meet soldiers who are armed to teeth, tanks, drones. There are now, as I am talking to you at this very particular moment, there are drones in the Gaza Strip. There are Israeli Air Force. Yeah, and since this morning, it doesn't stop. Every day, every minute, Israeli warplanes, Israeli drones are watching everything, and they are even sending their spies. They use their psychological warfare. They use all means in order of psychological war, of military weapon, in order to annihilate and wipe out the Palestinians, wipe them off from the map, because this is the strategy of settler Zionism, settler colonization, which is based on ethnically cleansing the Palestinian people, not only from the Gaza Strip, from Jerusalem, from the area occupied in 1948, from mandated Palestine, historic Palestine. Unfortunately, they are being supported by the various and many U.S. governments, from Truman to Trump, and Western governments, and now they are being supported by Trump administration, which thinks of giving them what they call the package or the deal of the century, which denies us our rights, and which gives them a bill for models, the promise, like bill for declaration, in order to deny us all our rights and to perpetuate our misery and the occupation of our land.
2: Now, one of the things that the Israeli regime has said, and it's actually when you look at the Israel's response to the demonstrations and to all the actions that have been called in opposition to the terrible suppression and repression and attacks on the Palestinian people over many, many decades, their response to all these various actions that were called, they talked then, and this is a quote from an Israeli military official. He said, "Yesterday, we saw 30,000 people. We arrived and with precise reinforcements, nothing was carried out uncontrolled." And they're talking about on their part, everything was accurate and measured, and we know where every bullet landed. So in other words, they actually went in there with the idea that they were going to shoot people down all over the place. This was the response to the Palestinian demonstrations and their demand for their land back. What do you have to say to that?
0: Look, this is a silly joke on their part. This is sort of April Fool's. You see, the Palestinian people go there, innocent civilians. All they do is peaceful demonstration, non-violent demonstration, no arms whatsoever. Nobody allows any odd person to go down there. The Israelis try to fabricate stories, to create excuses in order to torpedo this demonstration, this right of return, in order to tell the whole world, to give them the false story. This has always been the false narrative given to the whole world by the Israelis in order to make the whole world hate the Palestinians and sympathize with them. The journalists who come here are witness to what is happening, and they see that the Palestinians go there unarmed, with naked chest, just children, old men, women, and people from all walks of life go there in order just to have a look, to send a message to the whole world, to send an outcry that we want the whole world not to forget us. We need the whole world to help us. We need the whole world to implement the resolutions taken by the United Nations. There are many resolutions which calls for our right of return, our right of repatriation. Israel concocts these stories in order to commit more massacres. Well, this is part of the ethnic cleansing strategy used in order to drive the Palestinians out, to make more refugees, and to bring in and pump in more Jews, simply because every day they build settlements, especially in the West Bank and especially in Jerusalem, and they bring Jews from America to Ethiopia, to Africa, to Latin America, in order to increase their number, to make Israel a great country, because they need more people to enroll in the army in order to kill and kill, as I told you, the Israeli advisor, Dov Vatiglav, and another Israeli advisor who was the advisor on demography for Sharon, said kill and kill and overkill, because this is how we keep Israel, and this is how can Israel remain to exist. Without killing the Palestinians, we cannot remain to exist. This is their strategy, and this is their quote. And I remind you even from Herzl. Herzl, the pioneer of Zionism, said we want to establish in Palestine a state for Jews, all Jews and only Jews. And when he was asked about the Palestinians, he said, we will spread them across the border. End of quote. Ben-Gurion said, there is no immoral thing in the transfer of the Palestinian people across the border. So that is to say, the Zionist movement, the racist Zionist movement, and henceforth apartheid Israel, which is modeled after South Africa, is bent on the annihilation, extermination of the Palestinian people in order to create a greater Israel, which the Israeli flag symbolizes. Two blue lines with the star, which means from Euphrates to the Nile, the land of Israel must be expanded and extended.
2: All right, one last question, Assad. It's been said that the action of all the protests that are leading up to this will culminate with a great march of return on May 15th, which is, as you said, the anniversary of the theft of the Palestinian homeland, the Nakba, or the catastrophe, and the establishment of the settler state of Israel as an outpost of U.S. imperialism. What is this going to look like in the last day of this campaign? What can people expect to see?
0: Remember, the 15th of May, 1948, and the 19th of May every year marks the Palestinian Nakba, the ethnic cleansing of the Palestinian people by the Zionist regime. And this is why the Palestinians, wherever they might be, and we are trying now here, and there are contacts with the Palestinians everywhere, whether in the West Bank, in Lebanon, in Jordan, around Palestine, in order to demonstrate non-violently and peacefully towards the border, towards the border of Palestine, all the Palestinians in unison under the Palestinian flag, to tell the whole world that we will return. Our right of return is individual, is collective, is legal, is legitimate, is inalienable, as stated by the United Nations, and it is our right of return is our right of return, and we want to tell the whole world that the whole Palestinian people, wherever they might be, are dreaming of this right of return. We want to tell the whole world there can never ever be peace or stability in the Middle East as long as we remain refugees, homeless, displaced, we remain in this wilderness, living in miserable conditions, while Israel brings in, bumps in more Jews to take more lands, to enjoy life in our lands, and to dehumanize us and to make us live in such miserable, dehumanizing concentration camps. Now, this is going to be the climax. However, these marches will continue and continue and continue until we obtain and attain our right of return as stipulated by UN resolutions and the human rights resolutions and by the international humanitarian law and supported by the all peace-loving people, all freedom-loving people throughout the world. And this is why we have a particular cry and the call upon our American friends, American people, to put pressure on Trump, on Congress to put pressure on your government in order to do us justice.
2: All right, Assad, I want to thank you very much for joining us today.
0: Thank you. I will come anytime.
1: All right, welcome back. That was an interview done with Dr. Assad Abu Shark, direct from Gaza, and it was in the midst of some very, very difficult circumstances, all right? And the interview, as I said, was done under very difficult conditions, and it's one that's important for people to hear. We're going to take a quick musical break and be right back, so stay tuned.

0: Now we're going to have a very special segment of the show. It's an interview I did with a man named Salman Abusita, and this interview was done back in 2013. Now, anyone with an interest in the Palestine-Israel situation is likely to have heard of Salman Abusita. For decades, his name has been a byword for a cogent, reasoned insistence on the legality, morality, and practicality of the right of return of Palestinian refugees. He's a Palestinian researcher most known for his groundbreaking project mapping historic Palestine and developing a practical plan for implementing the right of return of Palestinian refugees. Abusita has spent 40 years digging for any detail of information about or related to Palestine before, during, and after the Nakba, the destruction of Palestine. Abusita's work has encompassed not only documenting the Nakba, in which over 800,000 Palestinians were largely driven from their homes and villages, but also ensuring that the memories and identity of the occupied homeland are never lost. He is the author of many books on Palestine, and most recently of Mapping My Return, a Palestinian memoir by Salman Abusita. Now, as I said, this interview was recorded back in 2013. So sit back and listen up, because I guarantee you, there's nothing like getting a good dose of the truth. So I decided that I'd go back and talk to someone who's been deeply involved in and knowledgeable about the original land seizure of Palestine by Zionist forces backed up by various imperialist powers around the world, including most essentially the U.S. imperialists. That's what contextualizes the whole situation in Palestine today, the theft of the Palestinian land in order to establish the state of Israel. Now, to start things off, I'm going to read a few sentences from an article recently written by my guest, Salman Abusita, the founder and director of the Palestine Land Society. In May 2012, Senator Mark Kirk made an astounding discovery which had escaped scores of politicians, diplomats, and experts for six decades. He discovered that the number of Palestinian refugees is not 5 million, as United Nations Relief and Works Agency records show, but merely 30,000. The credit for this discovery goes to AIPAC and Israel, as they had advanced this so-called discovery for the last 4 months. Kirk took the signal and proposed a motion to Congress, which was passed after a mild amendment. Dispossessed Palestinians will remain dispossessed Palestinians with no recourse. Those are the words of my guest, Salman Abusita, the founder and president of Palestine Land Society, which is dedicated to the documentation of the land and the people of Palestine. Salman, welcome to the show.
1: Nice to be with you.
0: Let's jump right into this. When I read your article, it was like sticking a pin in my eye. I paid a lot of attention to what's going on with the Palestinian people, and then seeing this just drove home again this whole question of the dispossession of the Palestinian people, and I wanted to talk with you about it. You make the point, you say it's impossible to examine the Palestinian land ownership in occupied Palestine outside the context of the general Palestine-Israel conflict. Can you explain what you mean there and why you say that?
1: The tragedy of Palestine is very clear. In 1948, Israeli forces, mainly composed of Jewish immigrants from Europe, took over Palestine by force, by military force. They have depopulated 675,000 villages within 6 months of 1948. Thus, we have the problem of refugees. The purpose of Zionism is threefold. Number one, to take over the land of Palestine. Two, to get rid of the people of Palestine by resettlement anywhere else except in their homes, is to erase their history and memory. And so we have in this case the largest, most comprehensive, meticulously executed ethnic cleansing in modern history. And this problem persists till today. 64 years later, the Palestinians are unable to go back and live in their own homes. The land which is called Israel today, 93% of it is Palestinian-owned, and this is the land of the refugees who are now scattered around Palestine and elsewhere.
0: Let's talk about this a little bit more, because you just made the statement that this, the expulsion of the Palestinian people, the seizure of the land, the theft of the land, was the largest planned, comprehensive, and still continuous ethnic cleansing operation in modern history. Can you get into that a little bit more? How did that play out?
1: In 1948, the Israeli forces occupied 78% of Palestine. In 1967, they occupied all of Palestine and parts of Syria and Sinai and later part of Lebanon. Now they still have 100% of Palestine and all Golan Heights in Syria. Now the whole world, through the international community, has declared that this is illegal under international law. The International Court of Justice has made a specific decree that the occupation of the West Bank by Israel, and indeed all of Palestine, is illegal under international law. There are more than 135 UN resolutions confirming or affirming the right of Palestinians to return to their homes, but Israel never complied with that, although it is a condition for its membership in the United Nations. Why it didn't do that? Because of the support of the United States through the Israel lobby in the United States.
0: Now, one of the things, though, it wasn't like they just walked in and started buying up the land, or they started just telling Palestinians, well, sorry, but we own your house now, you got to get out. When you're talking about ethnic cleansing, you're talking about something that actually is a crime against humanity. It's actually something that the Nuremberg Tribunal basically said that this was a criminal act. And the Israelis were very, very, very vicious in the cleansing of Palestine. You refer to something in one of your pieces, you refer to something called the Green Patrol, which gave me a very sharp example of how they carried this out. Can you tell my listeners what the Green Patrol is and what it had to do with ethnic cleansing?
1: Before the Green Patrol, which started in 1950, in 1948, the Israelis carried out 31 military operations to take over 78% of Palestine. In each of these operations, at the beginning and in the middle, they have committed a massacre of a village, a total of about 77 atrocities and massacres. This was intended to propel the people and make them leave their homes. In fact, each village, the standard procedure was that each village was surrounded from three times, and the fourth side is left open for people to escape. They would kill a number of young men, and they take the rest to concentration camps where they were taken to forced labor camps. We have uncovered five visited by the Red Cross, and we have the documents in Geneva to prove it, but we have also uncovered 17 other forced labor camps through the testimony of the witnesses. Now, all this was carried out in 1948-49. If anyone tried to return home, they were shot and killed by the Israelis as being infiltrators. If you return to your home, you are an infiltrator. But the one who came from Europe through the shores of Palestine, infiltrated into the land of Palestine, is not considered to be an infiltrator. Now, after 1950, some Palestinians remained, very, very few, or almost 10 or 15%. When these people remained on their own land, the Israelis created something called Green Patrol, which went around and demolished their houses and actually put toxic material in their crops and killed their cattle in order to make them move. These were and are Israeli citizens. That happened after 1948, and these people were not refugees, but Israeli citizens. So this process, as you have said, is continuous until today. Today is going to carry out not only inside Israel, in Al-Araqib, in Beersheba district, but also in Jerusalem and the West Bank.
0: Well, let's talk about that a little bit, because it plays out in these examples. For instance, one thing that we hear a lot about is the so-called Israeli settlers that move into the occupied territories and then claim them as their holy land, their promised land, and they get backed up by the military. And there's a constant confrontation with the Palestinian people who are saying, no, get out. Do you see this as a continuation of that same ethnic cleansing?
1: It is absolutely a continuation. It is done today through slightly different means. Instead of being a military force in 1948 and 49, it's done now by subtle ways and not so subtle ways. Let us remember that the International Court of Justice in 2004 has clearly declared that the occupation of the West Bank is illegal under international law, and that means under the Rome Statute of 1998, which is the foundation of the International Criminal Court, declares clearly that the people of the occupier or or the occupying force should not be settled on the occupied land. If they do, this is, of course, a crime against humanity, a crime against peace, and a war crime. Therefore, legally speaking, all the settlers in the West Bank are war criminals. And the Israelis deny that the West Bank is an occupied territory. They are the only people who claim that. Even the United States doesn't claim that. The whole world claims it is an occupied territory. So here you have not only the settlers taking Palestinian land in the land that was occupied in 1967, but also they take their water. 90% of the water of the West Bank is taken over by the Israelis, and they are left thirsty. Not only that, even South Africa did not dare to do that. They have Jews-only roads. If you are a Palestinian in the West Bank, you are not allowed to drive on roads allocated for Jews. When Bishop Desmond Tutu visited, he said, I know apartheid very well, but this is in the West Bank and Palestine. This is worse than apartheid.
0: Let me remind listeners that you're listening to The Michael Slate Show, and I'm your host, Michael Slate, and we're talking today with Salman Abusita, the founder and president of the Palestine Land Society, which is dedicated to the documentation of the land and people of Palestine. And we're talking about the ethnic cleansing that is a continuous thing going on in Palestine and the Zionist forces behind it from the very beginning. Now, Salman, you talked about this, the objectives of the Zionist master plan of ethnic cleansing, and you went through them, the land to conquer it, confiscate it, deny its original ownership, the people to kill them in massacres, expel them, chase them into exile, or make their lives unbearable. There's also this thing about the identity and to erase any physical sign of the Palestinian presence, destruction of villages, monuments, holy sites, to change maps and delete Arabic names and replace them with Hebrew names and erase their mention in history and geography books. And I noticed that a lot of your writing really concentrates on trying to combat that. Why is this so important? Why did the Zionists go after this so hard?
1: Well, from the beginning of the 20th century, the Zionists have sold the European politicians, colonial politicians, the idea that Palestine is a land without people and the Jews are people without land, therefore let us get the two together. Now, this is a myth, and this myth was well known to the colonial powers themselves, the British and the French, because in the 19th century, they made surveys of Palestine, and they found, and we have all the maps today, they found that there are 1,000 towns and villages in Palestine, and some of them are actually recorded and known since the times of Jesus Christ. Now, why do they do that? Because they wanted to prove that they have not committed a sin or a crime against anybody. This is an empty territory. Now, we have to show that this is, of course, entirely false. So I worked for almost 20 years collecting documents from various European capitals, but mainly England and the United Nations and New York, Washington, in order to reconstruct the maps of Palestine, which has been erased by the Zionists. We have great difficulty because we are not yet a state, and I'm only a researcher, and therefore I have no authority to demand documents from government. But over 20 years, we have assembled the Atlas of Palestine, 1917 to 1960, 700 pages. It has the following. It has 1,600 towns and villages. It has 16,000 historical and religious monuments, and it has 26,000 place names. All these names, a total of about 50,000, are what I call the vocabulary of the social history of Palestine. It was not created by committee. It was created by the people in their course of life. For example, the Pigeon Valley, the olive fields, and so on and so forth. And this is, to me, a great testimony of the life of the people who have been rooted in Palestine for thousands of years. When Ben-Gurion was told that we have taken over Palestine and people will not accept it, he said, the young will forget and the old will die. Well, they all did die, but not before they tell their children about their patrimony, and the Atlas is a record of this patrimony.
0: You're listening to The Michael Slate Show, and we're talking with Salman Abusita, the founder and president of the Palestine Land Society, and we're talking about the dispossession of the land and people of Palestine. Now, Salman, we have a couple of questions left to ask, and one is, there's always the thing that the U.S. imperialists are always putting out to people and always putting out around the world, and the Israelis are right behind him and pumping it out. The only democratic regime in the entire Middle East, you know, whatever. The whole idea that the people who are living in Israel and in occupied Palestine, that they have recourse to legal rights. Yet, I'd ask you this. The situation, as you say, continues to be ethnic cleansing. What legal recourse do the Palestinian people have today in occupied Palestine in what the Zionists call Israel?
1: You know, let me say this. Israel is the only racist country in the world today. There are many countries which practice racism in a subtle way and in a social way. But Israel is the only race country through its institutions and through its laws. There are 25 basic laws in Israel, at least, which discriminate against anyone who is not a Jew. Even though, and this applies to Jews who are not also citizens of Israel, they have the same rights like Jews who are in Israel. These basic laws discriminate against anybody who is not a Jew in the following manner: in the land ownership, in the land use, in education, in health, in employment, in family unity. If you are married to a Palestinian woman from the West Bank, you cannot bring your wife to Israel if you are Palestinian living there. But a Jew can bring an Australian or an American wife or anywhere from anywhere to Israel. The world has condemned Israel so many times in the Human Rights Council, and only last week, TERD, which is the Committee for Elimination of All Traces of Racism, has censored Israel very clearly about its practices. And this practice is continuing on today. You probably recall the case of a village called Araqib in Beersheba, and the Israeli government demolished the village for over 36 times. And this is obviously has been also condemned by European Parliament only last week. So Israel has the dubious distinction of being the most racist state in the world. The people in Europe and somewhat in America have, because of internet and television and so on, have really seen the reality behind the myth that Israel is democracy. 70% of people in Europe say that Israel is a danger to the world peace.
0: Let me ask you this, Salman. Real quick, you made a comment in a couple of your writings, in a couple of places, you made the comment that the Palestinians cannot depend on the Israeli legal system because Israeli law is the law of the conqueror, and it's designed to deprive the vanquished of their rights. And you also made a similar point around international law. Can you talk about that a little bit as the last question?
1: Yes, there is a simple adage which we can find somewhat useful here. I say, under the robber's law, you cannot retrieve the stolen good. And this has been proven over and over again. But if you allow me, just let me say one thing before we go. There is now, by the Israeli lobby and Israeli supporters in the United States, a vicious campaign against UNRWA. Why is that? Because UNRWA is the last element of the international law about Palestine, which is in operation. And as in a typical crime, if you find the body of the victim, then there is a crime. So the Israeli supporters are trying to eliminate the body of the victim. And if there is no UNRWA, there is no refugees, and therefore there is no crime. And this, of course, is a vain hope, because Palestinians are not only 5 as registered with the United Nations, but they are 7.4 million, because some of them are not registered. And I have shown this in the Atlas, because it's very simple exercise. The British have made a census in 1945, and we have the names of villages from which people were expelled, and we can know these villages and the population they're from, and we can calculate that. It is found in one of my books called the Nakba Register. And the fact that they have stayed 64 years away from their homes, and they have no intention of abandoning their right to go to their homes, which are very frequently a few miles away, then the peace can never come to the Middle East without the return of the refugees to their homes, which is a basic and fundamental human right.
0: Okay, Salman, thank you very much for joining us today.
1: Thank you for having me.
0: Sure, and keep up your work, and we'll stay in touch.
1: Thank you very much.
0: Okay, take care now. 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All right, I want to thank everyone that helped with the show today. My assistant producer, Henry Carson, my board offer today, Teddy Robinson, and each and every one of you for tuning in. 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We're going to go out now with Jasiri X and Checkpoint.

0: got a vehicle you don't need or want anymore? 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
3: This is Peace Talks, the radio series on peacemaking and nonviolent conflict resolution. Today we recall the life of Mohandas K. Gandhi, nonviolent crusader for racial equality in South Africa and against British imperial rule in India in the first half of the 20th century.
4: I can see that in the midst of death, life persists. In the midst of untruth, truth persists. In the midst of darkness, light persists.
3: That's Gandhi speaking in London in 1931. Many know his story through the 1980s Oscar-winning movie starring Ben Kingsley.
5: 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And that is what we intend to achieve. Peaceful, non-violent, non-cooperation.
3: Today on Peace Talks, Gandhi scholar John Deere and Arun Gandhi, grandson of Mahatma Gandhi. Stay tuned. Mahatma Gandhi's grandson, Arun Gandhi, heard in this program, was interviewed in 2006. He passed away May 2nd, 2023. This is Peace Talks, the radio series on peacemaking and nonviolent conflict resolution. I'm Paul Ingalls. Writing in Time Magazine's 20th Century Ending Special Edition, Johanna McGeary observed of Mohandas K. Gandhi, quote, "His image offers a shining set of ideals to emulate: individual freedom, political liberty, social justice, nonviolent protest, passive resistance, religious tolerance. His work and his spirit awakened the 20th century to ideas that serve as a moral beacon for all times." Today on Peace Talks, Gandhi scholar and Jesuit priest Father John Deere, who's written extensively on Gandhi, including editing the book Mohandas Gandhi Essential Writings. Deere's other recent book is called Living Peace. Later we'll hear from Arun Gandhi, grandson of Mahatma Gandhi. He lived for 18 months with his grandfather shortly before Gandhi was assassinated, January 30, 1948. Due to their demanding travel schedules, John Deere and Arun Gandhi were interviewed on separate days, but we've combined the content for today's program. Our host, Carol Boss, begins with John Deere.
6: John, you've never met Gandhi, of course, but you've studied his life and writings in great detail. And when you think of Gandhi, is there a favorite story that you can tell us, one that might be quintessential or, you know, one that will be illuminating for us about the man?
7: Wow. There's so many stories about Gandhi, and that's part of what is so interesting about him, because, and why to me he's one of the greatest figures of modern times, that he helped fight racism in South Africa and bring down the British Empire, but at the same time, he's living in community with 300 people. He professes 14 vows. He's trying to go as deep into the spiritual life as well as the political world. But, you know, maybe one of the most famous stories is also one of the most interesting, you know, that in 1929 and 30, he's looking for a symbol to confront the British Empire. A very simple thing that 300 million very poor people in India could do that would break the laws of British injustice and literally bring down the empire. So he stops everything and he prays for 6 months, and it's in the movie, Gandhi. And then he announces that he's going to walk to the ocean, some 250 miles, with 70 people, and pick up a handful of salt there on the sea. And he's saying this is how he's going to bring down the British Empire. And the British all laughed at him. And they said, fine, let him do it. Well, he starts walking with his 70 trained people, and it just sets off like a political wildfire in India. And by the time he gets to the ocean on the anniversary of a famous massacre, the whole country is in an uproar. And when he bends down to pick up the salt, the British Empire is doomed.
8: Men need salt as you need air and water. This salt comes from the Indian Ocean. Let every Indian claim it as his right.
7: And that little act shows the power of creative nonviolence, because when it's really done prayerfully, lovingly, and seriously politically, it becomes contagious. And, you know, he went to prison for that, and he could have been killed. But it's a great story.
6: Why don't you explain for listeners why that was against the law?
7: Well, the British held a monopoly on everything. You couldn't do anything without paying a tax or, you know, obeying the British rule, imperial rule over India. And so in particular, they had a very hefty tax on salt, as well as everything else, food, water, clothing, every ordinary aspect of life. And the people in India are desperately poor. So when he's saying, we're making our own salt, we're claiming it as Indians, this is a natural resource from our own land and water, he's taking on a very small, minor British law, but it's a symbol of defiance. And that's the key. It was nonviolent civil disobedience at its best, because everybody could do that. And that's, in fact, what happened. Hundreds of millions started making their own salt, and the British didn't know what to do, and eventually they just left.
6: When Gandhi finished law school, he was in England, and he couldn't find a job in India, so he traveled to South Africa in the early 1890s because he had an offer to practice law for the Indian community there. And he was young. He was about 24 years old. And he said that the most transformative experience in his life happened his first week in South Africa. Was that experience the source for his commitment to nonviolence?
7: He said it was, over and over again, until the very end of his life. He said that was the most transforming moment of his life. Why? What happened? He made a choice to resist injustice.
6: Tell us what that story is.
7: Well, he was brand new in South Africa. South Africa, of course, totally racist, and only white people could be in first class. And he buys a train ticket from England, and he's traveling across South Africa to conduct a case, as he says. And he's got a first-class train ticket, and that's a whites-only compartment. And finally, the white conductors realize that and say he has to go back to the back of the train. And he says, no, I've got a ticket.
9: A first-class ticket.
10: How did you get hold of it?
9: I sent for it in the post. I'm an attorney, and I didn't have time.
10: There are no colored attorneys in South Africa. Go and sit where you belong.
11: I'll take your luggage back, sir.
9: No. Just a moment, please. You see? Mohandas K. Gandhi, attorney at law. I'm on my way to Pretoria to conduct a case for an Indian trading firm.
10: Didn't you hear me? There are no colored attorneys in South Africa.
9: Sir, I was called to the bar in London and enrolled at the High Court of Chancery. I am, therefore, an attorney. And since I am, in your eyes, colored, I think we can deduce that there is at least one colored attorney in South Africa.
10: Smart bloody kettle. Throw him.
12: Just move your black ass back to third class, or I'll have you thrown over the next station.
9: But I always go first class. I've traveled all...
7: He's not, you know, just forced to the back of the train. He was kicked off the train at a station in Durban, which actually exists today. And he, instead of doing anything, this was about 8 o'clock at night, he sat down on the spot in the train station where he landed, and his luggage was very far away at another end of the train station where they threw that off. And he shivered in the freezing cold until early the next morning. And he figured, I have to figure out what I'm going to do, and I can't leave here until I decide. And whatever I decide is going to set the course of my life. If I just ignore this, well, then I'm just going to ignore everything. And he made this decision to fight it. And literally within a week, he was organizing demonstrations across South Africa against racism. And he changed South Africa. And actually, recently, Mandela was talking about that moment. But it's so powerful because we can reflect first, when did we all have such a moment saying that we're going to resist injustice? Or have we had such a moment? And to ponder the power of our choices, you know, to take a stand. It's the same thing with Rosa Parks, refusing to get up and to move to the back of the bus. And I think Gandhi and Rosa Parks would say, each of us have incredible power, the power of nonviolent resistance, if we only dare choose it.
6: Did Gandhi have any other prior experiences, or perhaps from his readings that provided him, that influenced him, that provided him with inspiration, that were the source of his pathway and commitment to nonviolence that experience?
7: You know, before that experience, I would say no, from my study of him. I mean, it was just at that time that he really began studying Ruskin's book on economics and Thoreau and later Tolstoy, and later it was 1910 that he corresponded with Tolstoy. But this, he's about 21 or 22 when this happened. It's early 1890s, and he was in South Africa for over 20 years. He was a young kid, and he would have been the first to say that he was, I'm trying to say this politely, he says it very strong stuff, he was less than ordinary. He was a totally incompetent lawyer. In fact, when he would stand up to speak in court, they would all laugh at him because he couldn't finish the sentence. So that's why it was so profound. He decided he was going to do something. And, you know, everything was going wrong in his life. His family shipped him off to South Africa because they were too embarrassed to get him a job in India. So that's what's so hopeful about him, too, is that he wasn't Mahatma Gandhi born, you know, that way. He became Mahatma Gandhi. He kept choosing to pursue nonviolence and justice, and then he becomes this great figure. And he insisted that any one of us can become Mahatmas and worldwide peacemakers if we only make the same effort that he did.
6: For a more personal take on Mohandas Gandhi, let's turn to his grandson, Arun Gandhi, founder of the Gandhi Institute for Nonviolence in Memphis, Tennessee. Mr. Gandhi is speaking to us from his home in Rochester, New York. Well, I know you have many memories of your grandfather, and I'm wondering if you can start off by sharing with us one that is particularly vivid for you.
13: I think the most vivid memory that I have of living with him as a young boy was his lesson in anger management. You know, I was a very angry young man when I was growing up in South Africa, and I became a victim of prejudices, was beaten up by whites and then by blacks because both of them didn't like the color of my skin. And it filled me with a lot of rage, and I wanted eye for an eye justice. And that's when my parents took me to India, and I had the opportunity to live with grandfather. And the first lesson that he taught me was about understanding that anger and being able to channel that energy into positive action. He said that anger is like electricity. It is just as useful and just as powerful if we use it intelligently, but it can be just as deadly and destructive if we abuse it. So just as we channel electricity and bring it into our lives and use it for the good of humanity, we must learn to channel anger in the same way so that we can use that energy for the good of humanity rather than abuse it. And I did this for many years. He taught me how to channel anger, how to write an anger journal with the intention of finding a solution and so on. And I did this for many years, and it helped me considerably in understanding and channeling the energy into positive action.
6: How old were you when you got to live with him?
13: I was 12 when I went to him, and I lived for about 18 months.
6: You know, I've been told the story, I haven't heard you tell it, and I'm sure you've told it many, many times, about you doing your lessons and tossing the pencil away. So I'm wondering if you could share that with listeners.
13: Yes, I think that story really brought to me the profoundness of his philosophy of nonviolence. Until then, I had this limited understanding of nonviolence, as we all have today, and that is nonviolence being the opposite of violence. And our concept of violence is just the physical use of violence, where, you know, fighting and killing and murders and rapes and all that. And this incident really, in that happened when I was coming back from school, and I had this little pencil in my hand, and I threw that pencil away because I thought it was too small for me to use. And that evening when I asked him for a new pencil, instead of giving me one, he subjected me to a lot of questions. He wanted to know how the pencil became small and where did I throw it away and all that kind of thing. And I couldn't understand why he was making such a fuss over a little pencil until he told me to go out and look for it. And I said, "You must be joking." I said, "You don't expect me to look for a little pencil in the dark?" He said, "Oh, yes, I do. Here's a flashlight. Take this and go out and look for the pencil." And I must have spent about 2 hours searching for it. And when I finally found it and brought it to him, he said, "Now I want you to sit here and learn two very important lessons. The first lesson is that even in the making of a simple thing like a pencil, we use a lot of the world's natural resources, and when we throw them away, we are throwing away the world's natural resources, and that is violence against nature. And the second lesson is that even in the in an affluent society, we can afford to buy all these things in bulk, and so we overconsume the resources of the world, and because we overconsume them, we are depriving people elsewhere of these resources, and they have to live in poverty, and that is violence against humanity. And that was the first time I realized that all these little things that we do every day, consciously and unconsciously, are all acts of violence, either violence against nature or violence against other

0: force is used, then it would go under physical violence. But if it's the kind of violence where no force is used, and yet, I've been able to hurt people, then it would go under passive violence. And when I began to do this, within a few months, I filled up a whole wall in my room with acts of passive violence. And that's when I realized how much passive violence we commit. And then Grandfather explained to me the connection between the two. He said, we commit passive violence all the time, every day, consciously and unconsciously. And that generates anger in the victim, and the victim then resorts to physical violence to get justice. So it is passive violence that fuels the fire of physical violence. So logically, if we want to put out the fire of physical violence, we have to cut off the fuel supply. And since the fuel supply comes from each one of us, we have to become the change we wish to see in the world.
1: It's rather profound for a young boy, isn't it?
0: It is. I just regret the fact that I wasn't old enough to understand at that time how profound this lesson was. It took me many years to understand it as I grew up.
1: You're listening to Peace Talks, a series on peacemaking and nonviolent solutions to conflict. Today we're talking about the life and legacy of Mohandas Gandhi with Father John Deere, editor of Mohandas Gandhi Essential Writings and author of Living Peace. Also on our program, Arun Gandhi, the grandson of Mohandas Gandhi and founder of the Gandhi Institute for Nonviolence in Memphis, Tennessee. We'll have more with both after this break.

0: Mahatma Gandhi's grandson, Arun Gandhi, heard in this program, was interviewed in 2006. He passed away May 2nd, 2023. An excerpt from the 1982 movie, Gandhi.
1: You don't think we're just going to walk out of India?
2: Yes. In the end, you will walk out. Because 100,000 Englishmen simply cannot control 350 million Indians if those Indians refuse to cooperate. And that is what we intend to achieve. Peaceful, non-violent, non-cooperation. Till you yourself see the wisdom of leaving, Your Excellency.
3: I'm Carol Boss. This is Peace Talks. We're talking today about the life and lessons of Mohandas Gandhi, who personified the use of nonviolence for social change and human rights in the 20th century in both South Africa and his homeland, India. Let's turn again to Gandhi scholar John Deere. I read in the introduction that you wrote to your book, Mohandas Gandhi, Apostle of Nonviolence, a collection of his writings that Tolstoy wrote to him when Gandhi was waging his struggle against the racism in South Africa. And he told Gandhi that Gandhi, was offering not just South Africa, but the whole world a new way to fight injustice through the practice of loving resistance on a massive scale. And you wrote that Tolstoy had theorized and he theologized about this program, but it was Gandhi that was actually living it. So would you say that's really what distinguished Gandhi from so many others?
4: It's absolutely that Gandhi practiced and engaged the theory of peace and justice as the world had never seen before. Dr. King later said that he said shocking things about Gandhi, that Jesus showed the idea.

0: deal. And Gandhi gave us the method.
1: And essentially what he was doing was seeking the spiritual roots of political struggle.
0: Which King said no one had ever done before. I mean, that's why Gandhi broke new ground in so many ways, but that's probably his greatest contribution. Everybody said he was a spiritual person practicing politics. He said he was actually just a regular politician trying to be a saint. But in any case, he was combining the two. He was seeking God, the God of peace and justice. And he concluded that he couldn't live in the Himalayas. He had to be with the poorest of the poor. He had to confront evil and injustice and resist war. He had to practice perfect nonviolence and love and what he called pitting his entire soul against evil in pursuit of the truth. Wow, we don't have anybody on a kind of scale like that today. Working for political change on behalf of all people, but doing it from an interfaith perspective, doing it as a deep contemplative, spent 2 or 3 hours in prayer every day for 50 years, and making the connections that God, the God of peace, is in this movement for justice. That's the way he talked. That was a great, great contribution to the world.
1: And he wound up being a big influence on Martin Luther King, who came upon his life and his teachings. Because apparently Martin Luther King, prior to reading Gandhi, understood the ethics of Jesus as being effective only in individual relationships. And he didn't see it in terms of a much larger picture, in terms of social reform.
0: Right, and that's why most Christians in the United States still understand Jesus, unfortunately. That's why Mahatma Gandhi and Dr. King are critically important to everybody, but especially to Christians, because Gandhi is saying, if you want to follow Jesus, you have to be engaged in the world. And you have to resist war and injustice. Otherwise, you're certainly not following the nonviolent Jesus, and you're not seeking God's reign of peace. So it was very political language that's by and large still widely rejected. Gandhi said that Jesus was the most active person of nonviolence in the history of the world, and the only people on the planet who don't know that Jesus was nonviolent are Christians. And King was very inspired by that, and my friends and I are too, to say that, well, if you're going to be a Christian, you got to practice nonviolence. And Gandhi shows us how to do that.
1: John, you mentioned earlier the Salt March, and I was wondering if you can think of a couple of other actions that Gandhi led for human rights in South Africa and for independence from the British in India. Give us, if you can, a couple of examples of nonviolence or civil disobedience.
0: Besides the Salt March, you know, he was getting ready later, after the Salt March, to lead about 100 or a couple of hundred people to the Darasana Salt Works, which was a big salt factory in India. Gandhi was arrested the night before.
2: Last night at midnight, they took Gandhiji from us. They expect us to lose heart or to fight back. We will do neither.
0: But those people just walked right up to the gates. It's in the movie, too, and the British just beat them over the head, basically with the equivalent of steel poles.
3: No, sir, the gate is closed.
0: And they all had their skulls fractured, but no one fought back. And that just shocked the whole world because it exposed the violence of the British. Likewise, in the early 1940s, Gandhi is saying, was speaking out against World War II, and he's basically saying, well, if you want democracy in Europe, the British should be giving us democracy in India. Right? That's a simple connection, if you think about it, to be consistent about democracy. Well, the British immediately arrested him and threw him in prison for life, and his wife, too, and she died there. So this gets into some interesting questions about civil disobedience, where you get to the point that your whole life is a life of resistance to empire. And you don't even have to, you just speaking and writing is a danger and a threat.
1: One story that really I find quite amazing, it was about 1919, and there were the suppression of freedom of speech and press, and that's when Gandhi invited the whole nation to have a national day of prayer and fasting. So I don't know if it was everyone, but essentially the whole country stayed home to pray and fast, and India was shut down for an entire day, and there were millions marching in the street.
0: They didn't think it was going to work. We all look back and go, well, that was easy for Gandhi to do, and he was... No, he had a dream, and he came in and told his friends the next day, I had this dream. What if everybody just stayed home and took a day of prayer and fasting, which meant no one went to work? And they said, well, that's great, but who's going to do it? And they said, well, let's just try. And they just mobilized and organized and leafleted and spoke out to the press and did everything they could. And when the day happened, they were totally shocked because, in fact, basically the entire country shut down. That's a very helpful story to me. I mean, that was the beginning of the end of the British Empire as well. But it tells me that, you know, we don't know the outcome of our actions. And if we can keep trying them and put as much energy as we can into them, great things can happen.
1: Is there someone emerging in this world who is a Gandhi-like leader? Do we need a leader like that in today's world?
0: Well, it's a very interesting question. I think we have been given great figures, great moral figures and peace and justice heroes, some of the greatest throughout all of history: Mahatma Gandhi, Martin Luther King, Dorothy Day, Oscar Romero of El Salvador. Look at Nelson Mandela and Archbishop Tutu and people like Aung San Suu Kyi in Burma and so forth and so on. But I don't know that we need such great figures. We certainly need spokespeople and people to uphold the vision, but we need to build a grassroots movement that pursues the vision and practice of nonviolence for justice and peace. And I think it's happening. I think it's happening. And we can look at the civil rights movement, the South African movement, the people power movement that brought down Marcos. And you could argue that in the last 15 years, two-thirds of the planet, two-thirds of the human race is actively involved in grassroots nonviolent movements for justice and peace. And that's an even better, even greater legacy that Gandhi could give us. In other words, that we can all become Gandhi. And among the poor in the world who are suffering oppression, they are learning these lessons. And I've traveled the world and seen this, and I find a lot of hope from that. Gandhi and King are everywhere, inspiring people, maybe more than ever. You know, the other thing about Gandhi is that he thought he was a failure. And that's another, if we're going to be serious about him, important point to reflect on. I mean, that's what he thought. And in some ways you could say he was right, because he concluded that the people did not accept nonviolence as a way of life. They used it only as a tactic. And so that when the independence finally came, he stayed home and fasted, and then civil war broke out and over 1 million people died. So there's a lot to learn there.
1: Let's return to Arun Gandhi, the grandson of Mohandas Gandhi. He's with us from his home in Rochester, New York. As busy as your grandfather was, every day he spent 1 hour with you.
4: Yes, it was a tremendous experience for him and for me. And I marvel at that and wonder, you know, that he was in the midst of such important things. Everything was going around him, you know, he was at the center of all of this. And yet he was able to devote an hour every day for me.
1: Was he stern? Was he kind? Did he give you lots of hugs?
4: He was very kind. He was very gentle. He was very a believer in discipline, and he enforced that discipline strictly. I mean, he wasn't rude or angry or anything like that, but, you know, because he did everything that he expected others to do, when he told you to do that, you didn't hesitate. You wouldn't argue with him, because you could see him doing it himself. And I think that's the beauty of his leadership, that he never asked anybody to do anything that he first didn't do himself.
1: At what point did you understand the stature of your grandfather and the importance of what he was doing and the recognition that he was receiving?
4: Well, that is something that we could never avoid. You know, as I was living with him, I could understand the stature that, you know, he was. I mean, he was held in such high esteem by everybody, and at any given moment, at any given day, I would see several hundred people early in the morning waiting outside to just get a glimpse of him. And whenever we traveled, there were thousands of people lined up on the route and even on the railway tracks, waiting just to see the train carrying him pass by. And when you see that kind of adulation, you know, you can't help but realize that he is very much revered by people. So I understood that aspect of it at that time. But I didn't understand the profoundness of his work and his philosophy and how much it would affect humanity in years to come.
1: When you were living with him, was I'm trying to guess, was that in the 1940s?
4: Yeah, that was 1946-47.
1: So it was soon after that that he was killed.
4: Yeah, he was killed in January 1948, 30th of January 1948.
1: Could you talk a little bit about just how that was for you? Where were you at that time?
4: We had just gone back to South Africa. It was in November 1947, after India became independent in August, that my parents decided it was time to go back to South Africa and resume work there. We had just, you know, come back and settled in our routine, and then suddenly we heard this news on the radio, and it was just unbelievable. I couldn't believe it, you know, and everything that happened during those 18 months kind of flashed through my mind at that moment, and I just couldn't understand how anybody could kill such a person who was so gentle and kind.
1: When did you decide? What helped you determine the path that you would eventually choose to follow?
4: Well, it wasn't planned. It was kind of circumstances that led me to take all these opportunities. The first thing that changed my life was leaving South Africa and going to India. I went there after my father died just to perform the last rites, you know, immerse his ashes in the river and all that. And it was during that time that I met my wife, and we fell in love and decided to get married. And the South African government said they won't allow her to come with me, that I could come back alone, but not with her. And so I was forced to live in India. And then in India, we came in close touch with poverty and all the oppression there, with untouchability and so on. So my wife and I and some friends, we got involved in trying to help these unfortunate people. So we, you know, while working for a livelihood, we also did this kind of social work among the poor people. And in 1987, there was a friend who came on a visit to India, an American friend, and we just happened to chat about various things. And, you know, the thought just came into my mind about doing a comparative study of prejudices, because I had suffered color prejudice in South Africa, and I came closely in touch with the caste prejudice in India. And I had read a little about the race prejudice in the United States, and I wanted to compare these three types of prejudices and write a book. And the next thing I know is I got an invitation from the University of Mississippi offering a fellowship for 1 year to come and do this study. So I took that opportunity and came here, and then, you know, we saw the interest in Gandhi and his philosophy, and so we just decided to stay here and set up an institute and teach.
1: You know, it sounds like your path sort of followed that of your grandfather's. You also experienced, as he did when he first arrived in South Africa, the prejudice. And then you came to India, and I know after he returned to India, he traveled the country and rediscovered his culture and discovered how extensive the poverty was there. And it sounds like the same thing for you as well.
4: Yeah, the same thing. A kind of history repeated itself in some ways.
1: I was wondering if you can share with us a remembrance of your grandmother, who Gandhi said, I believe, was the person he learned nonviolence from.
4: Yes, in fact, he writes in his autobiography that at the age of 13, she taught him his most profound lesson in nonviolent action. And this happened when, both of them were 13 years old when they got married. And grandfather says that at that age, he didn't know what the relationship should be and who should lay down the rules and enforce the rules. And so he began to read books on the subject, and obviously these books were written by male chauvinists because they all talked about how the husband should lay down the rules and enforce them. And so he came home that day and he told grandmother, he said, "From tomorrow, you're not going to step out of the house without my permission. This is the new rule. I want no arguments about it, and you will have to obey it." And grandmother just didn't respond or didn't retort, and just quietly went to bed and got up the next day, and she continued to do what she always did. She went out and visited and never bothered to get his permission. And so after a few days, when he saw that she was not obeying him, he confronted her again and said, "How dare you disobey me?" And at that point, grandmother, very quietly, without losing her temper, she asked him, she said, "I was brought up to believe that we must always obey the elders in this house, and I believe the elders in this house are your parents. Now, if you are trying to tell me that I should not obey your mother, but obey you instead, let me know so that I can go and tell your mother I'm not going to obey you anymore." And of course, he couldn't tell her to do that, and so the whole matter was settled without anybody losing their temper or breaking up a relationship, which is something that happens to all of us all the time. When somebody says something like that to us, we just get so angry and we say things or do things that sometimes changes the course of our lives completely. And so he saw the value of that kind of quiet, rational thinking and applying that to conflicts. And that's where the idea of nonviolence took root in his mind.
1: This is Peace Talks, the radio series on peacemaking and nonviolent solutions to conflict. Today we're talking about the life and legacy of Mohandas Gandhi with Arun Gandhi, the grandson of Mohandas Gandhi and founder of the Gandhi Institute for Nonviolence in Memphis, Tennessee. Also with us is Father John Deere, editor of Mohandas Gandhi, Essential Writings. We'll have more with both after this break.

0: Mahatma Gandhi's grandson, Arun Gandhi, heard in this program, was interviewed in 2006. He passed away May 2nd, 2023. This is Gandhi's voice as it was heard across India in Hindi.
1: I'm Carol Boss. This is Peace Talks. Our topic today is the life and peacemaking legacy of Mohandas Gandhi, known for his human rights work in South Africa and India, and for leading the way to independence from British rule in India. John Deere is here, a Jesuit priest and peace activist who has studied Gandhi extensively.
2: I'm a Jesuit, which is a Catholic priest, an order of Catholic priests, and I'm 46, and when I entered the Jesuits in 1982, we were preparing to profess vows in our religious life. And it was just at that time I had made a big decision to try to work for justice and peace. And then, of course, I immediately said, well, I better start reading Dr. King and Mahatma Gandhi. And I picked up what I think is still the definitive biography, The Life of Mahatma Gandhi by Louis Fisher. And I was just blown away. Like, if you asked me what's the best book to read on peace and justice, I would give you that biography.
1: I would guess that there are many people who discovered Gandhi through the movie that came out in the 80s, and remember the successes that were on a pretty large scale, primarily those having to do with the struggle for India's independence. But Gandhi also taught that nonviolence can be put into practice at every level, in our hearts, in our communities, with family and friends. So I wanted to ask you if you can give us a couple of examples of how we can apply Gandhi's teachings to our everyday lives.
2: Well, if you look at his life, you see that he was up at 4 in the morning for 1 hour of silent prayer with his friends, reading from all the different scriptures. And then he did it again at 5 p.m. every day for 40 or 50 years. So he would say we have to be contemplatives of nonviolence, people of prayer, really going deep into the spiritual depths of peace and justice and nonviolence. Gandhi's main teaching is about nonviolence, that to be human, to be a spiritual person, is to be a person of nonviolence. So all of us, wherever we are, can begin to step back for a moment and think, well, how do I practice nonviolence? Or where am I being violent? And those are very important spiritual questions. I think we live in a culture of violence. It's such, you know, totally the norm now. And Gandhi was calling us to nonviolence as a way of life. So you look within and you see, well, I could be more nonviolent to myself in this area of my life, and try to do that. You can look at your family. Am I being perfectly nonviolent to my spouse, my children, my parents? And to try to be more and more nonviolent. Never to hit another person or hurt another person ever again. To practice nonviolent love toward those around you. And then to widen that vision to your local community, to your job, to your faith community, and to be nonviolent toward everybody there. And to really be conscious that you are on a journey of nonviolence. And that means to reflect on your life and your behavior. And then you come to the conclusion, like Gandhi, that nonviolence is not passivity. It doesn't mean just sitting back and doing nothing. If, you know, if the world really is a world of war and total violence, then nonviolence is engaged love and truth. And so then, as you reach out with nonviolence toward everybody around you, to get involved with nonviolent peace and justice groups, and to take a stand, perhaps on one issue. No one can do everything, but everybody's got to do something. And get involved in one cause to try to disarm the world in one way.
1: How do you believe that Gandhi's teachings, or do you believe that his teachings can be effective in some of the world's conflicted areas? In other words, the relevance of Gandhi for our world right now.
2: I believe that nonviolence is the only effective solution. That, in fact, violence has failed. It doesn't work. War doesn't work. Violence in response to violence only leads to further violence. Gandhi said, an eye for an eye makes the whole world blind. that wars cannot bring peace. They only sow the seeds for future wars. And certainly war can't stop terrorism because war is terrorism. So violence is just a never-ending downward spiral, and nonviolence breaks it, stops it. The problem is it's just rarely tried in a very public way like Gandhi showed or Dr. King or South Africa. But it is happening, and that's what we need. We need to organize it more as a methodology. What I'm saying is I think nonviolence always works. And where it was tried against Hitler, it worked. And we're only in the last 10 years are we beginning to really study the history of active, creative nonviolence. And there's some great books coming out about the Bulgarian, Danish, and Norwegian nonviolent resistance to Hitler, which Gandhi was aware of, and the movement of the Le Chambon community in France, which saved thousands of Jews. But they had nothing going for them, but they just stood up and organized in a creative way. So it's not passivity, it's taking a stand. Well, how would it work today? I think in the end, nonviolence was the only thing that brought down apartheid, I submit. And I think it worked in the Ukraine and in the fall of the Soviet Union recently. If people just stay with it and keep organized and not give up, you will wear down your opponent. As long as you do it in a spirit of love and insist on the truth and you look the opponent in your eye, eventually scales will fall. But the bottom line is you have to be willing to suffer to do that, even to go to jail. This is what Gandhi said. He said it's a power. He said it's more powerful than all the weapons of the world combined. And if everybody really committed themselves nonviolently for a cause for justice and peace, it will win. It will work. And it's a win-win situation.
1: If Gandhi was still alive, what would he be doing now in this world that we're inhabiting?
2: If he were alive today, I think he would be doing what he was doing, especially in the last years of his life, spending much more time in silence and prayer. In the last few years, he took Mondays as a day of silence, and he wouldn't talk to anybody. So he was trying to be united with God. And to do it with a political awareness that if the deeper he can go into God, the more he will help bring peace to the earth. That's very interesting. He would be serving the poorest of the poor. You know, the year before he died, he walked through what is current-day Bangladesh, where they were just in total riots and killing, and nobody had ever heard of him there. And he spent 6 months walking barefoot with no possessions through that country and ended the riots. That's a great mystery how he did that, just his own personal presence, person to person, village to village. I think he would be walking around the world teaching nonviolence to the very, very poor and helping to feed people. And then he would be speaking out against all the insanity of 20,000 nuclear weapons, our destruction of the earth, the wars in Iraq and Colombia, and our disregard of the starving masses in Darfur and elsewhere. And he would be inviting all the world's religions to discover the heart of their message, which is nonviolence. So he would be pursuing interfaith nonviolence, I think, is the future of peace, and maybe the future of the world, that all the religions have to come together and stand together as a force, a creative force of nonviolence to help disarm the world.
1: Let's return to our chat with the grandson of Mohandas Gandhi. Arun Gandhi is founder of the Gandhi Institute for Nonviolence in Memphis, Tennessee, and is speaking to us from his home in Rochester, New York. I read an essay that you wrote, Nonviolence, the Only Hope, and you talked about that, how for Gandhi, living nonviolence was a necessity, and unless one lives it, one cannot practice nonviolence.
3: Yeah, a lot of people think that nonviolence is a strategy that we can use when convenient and discard when not. And I don't think that that's possible. I think we have to kind of live it and train ourselves to think nonviolently if we want a nonviolent response. You know, it's if we subscribe to a culture of violence, and then when we face a crisis, we want a nonviolent solution, it's not going to come automatically to us. You know, it's something like a person who is trained to be a medical doctor, and we ask that person to design a bridge and build a bridge. That person is not going to be able to do that. So in the same way, if we subscribe to a culture of violence all the time, then we are not going to be able to come up with a nonviolent solution. So we have to change that culture of violence to a culture of nonviolence, begin to think, act, and behave nonviolently.
1: Do you have some practical suggestions for our listeners on how one can do that each day, that is, to create a culture of nonviolence?
3: First of all, I would recommend learning how to use anger positively rather than destructively. That would be the first step that one needs to take. And then consciously make an effort to think of various nonviolent ways. And first of all, also learning about the, you know, depth and breadth of the philosophy of nonviolence. That it's not just the opposite of violence, but it is a way of life.
1: Mm-hmm. I know in that essay that I was just referring to, you talk about that it's really the anger and it's not the violence. Mm-hmm. That is our true nature.
3: Yeah. Yeah, you know, a lot of people today believe that we are born violent and it's our human nature, and I don't agree with that at all. If we were born violent, then we wouldn't need military academies and martial arts institutes to teach us how to fight and kill. We should be born with those instincts. But the fact that is that this is a learned experience. What is natural for us is anger. You know, getting angry is natural. And again, using the analogy of electricity, anger is like the trip switch, you know, which tells us that there's something wrong in the electrical circuit and we need to check it out. And so anger is the same kind of a trip switch that tells us that something wrong in what is happening around us, and we need to stop and think and do something about it.
1: I'm wondering if you might have some other suggestions for how your grandfather's teachings and actions can impact our daily lives.
3: Because we live in a materialistic society all over the world, we have been taught to become selfish and self-centered. You know, we tell our children that they have to be successful in life and get to the top by any means possible. So we're teaching them to be selfish, self-centered, and just think about themselves. And that kind of an attitude, when it comes to building relationships, and if we are going to, you know, think about what am I going to gain from this relationship and build relationships on that kind of negative philosophy, it will never last. And so we've got to stop exploiting each other and start building relationships that are based on respect and understanding. And if we have that kind of relationship, then, you know, we reduce conflict very substantially. And I saw it even in the present circumstances that we have faced with terrorism. I wrote an article just after 9/11, and I suggested that this is not the time for us to seek revenge. It's time for us to do some introspection to find out what our relationship with the rest of the world is, and how can we improve that relationship. And if we improve that relationship and base it on respect and understanding for each other, then we would have been able to deal with terrorism much better and quicker than we are doing it now. I mean, by this war, we are killing so many innocent people in the hope of killing a few terrorists among them. And so every innocent person we kill, we are creating 10 or 15 more terrorists against us. So, you know, we are increasing terrorism against us rather than eliminating terrorism. And so violence, you know, if at all, it is a very temporary solution. it's not a long-lasting solution.
1: You know, we only have a couple of minutes left, and I'm wondering, do you remember the story of the starfish?
3: Mm-hmm.
1: Would you tell that for us?
3: Yes. It's about a man who went to the beach one day for his constitutional walk, and early in the morning, he saw in that haze somebody near the waterline picking up something and throwing into the water. And so he went closer to find out what was going on, and he asked the man, he said, "What are you doing?" And the man said, "Well, obviously during the night the tide came in and washed all the starfish ashore, and now the tide has gone out and the starfish are all stranded here. And when the sun comes out, they will all perish. So before the sun comes out, I'm trying to throw them back into the water." And so this man looked at the whole beach and he said, "There are thousands of them on the beach, and you're obviously not going to be able to save all of them, so why take the trouble?" And at that point, he had one starfish in his hand, which he was about to throw into the water. And he said, "It makes a hell of a difference to this guy." And the moral of that story was that this person saw the problem, but he decided to do whatever little he could to save as many as he could, whereas the other person saw the whole problem and he said, "I can't solve the whole problem, so why bother at all?" And that's generally our attitude in world affairs too. We look at the whole world picture and we say we can't change the world, so we don't need to do anything at all. But if we change ourselves and help people around us change, the world will eventually change also.
1: Arun Gandhi, thank you so much for talking to us.
3: Thank you very much for having me on your show.
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7: Welcome to Paradigms from WGRNLP, the radio show and podcast that brings you inspired, inspiring people with visions of a viable future for life on Earth that includes humans. Hi, I'm Baruch, host of the show. Thanks for tuning in. Always glad to be here with you, bringing you wonderful musical and creative guests and talking about crazy world we're living in. We've got a great guest tonight. You're really going to love the music and their story and just such a wonderful person. But first, a few comments from me. How many tens of thousands of human beings are now in Trump's concentration camps? We now know that people die every day in Trump's concentration camps. We know that the United States now has Nazi-style concentration camps. There may not be gas chambers and ovens, but these are death camps. Make no mistake about it. Americans, is this really what you want? Is this the country you want to live in? Nazi America? Because that's what you're getting right now, and it's only going to get worse.
8: while Trump distracts with vanity projects and stupidity and drives the economy down so people are struggling, bread and circus, behind the scenes, Stephen Miller is turning the United States into a Nazi country. There are hundreds of thousands of people in the Trump death camps now. Trump has always been a con man. Sleight of hand is his stock in trade, and he's doing it masterfully now, distracting people with UFC fights on the White House lawn and his endless stupid comments and warmongering and just being his disgusting self. He's a huge distraction from what's actually going on. But don't be distracted. If you're a decent human being, then you will oppose Nazism. Do it loudly, visibly, and constantly. So about those ICE concentration camps, the government's being quieter about where they are and what's happening there because they don't want people to know. It's just like what happened in Europe in World War II, where the Nazis had concentration camps outside of towns, and sometimes the people in those towns had no idea what was going on. It makes you wonder what's going on around your town. Some towns have refused to allow ICE to rent spaces where they wanted to put in a concentration camp, and kudos to them. And what would happen if the people of a town where a camp exists already rose up and said, no, you can't do this here, and liberated the camps? Liberate the camps. That phrase is pretty ironic right now. All those people who said it could never happen here, well, it has happened here. It is happening now. People are being brutalized. Children, women, men denied decent food, denied access to clean water for bathing, sexually assaulted and beaten by ICE thugs. This is what the Trump administration has enacted, and it is up to us to say no. June 14 is no King's Day. Hopefully there will be 25 million in the streets, but honestly, No Kings is starting to feel kind of anemic because we keep having them and it doesn't seem to change anything. So what's actually going to change things? One of the things that is so crazy about this whole madness is that human beings do all this hate and war and power tripping and destruction and othering each other, and yet we are so much more alike than we are different. Human beings are like Mr. Potato Head. You get a basic model, and then there are lots of variables you can put on and play with. We're not so different from each other, except for maybe the brain. I'm not a neuroscientist. It does seem that our brains are affected by our experiences, as well as our genetics and our environment, and differences in the brain do correlate with specific behavioral and emotional patterns and tendencies. For instance, people with a more developed amygdala have a more fearful response to life, whereas people whose frontal lobe is more developed have a more curious approach to life. We operate in different spheres simultaneously. You know, the very real political stuff, the activism, talking about Trump's concentration camps, that's all very real, tangible stuff. But we also need to attend to the intangible, the ineffable, what we call our soul or our being or inner self, whatever you want to call it, your consciousness, your mind, that part of you that has thoughts and feelings about the concentration camps, the part of you that is moved by beauty or sadness. We can affect the outside world, but also the inner world needs to be attended to, so that we'll have the energy and the inspiration to do the work in the outside world. Remembering where you are in the cosmos and what you are, what we all are, helps too. We are stardust, for real, coalesced into this form for now, but everything's always changing and we will be stardust again. Whether you are in the street protesting or opposing the fascist regime in other ways, staying nourished, heart and soul, matters. Before we meet my guests, I want to give away some more Paradigms baseball caps. If you want one, send me an email and I'll send you a cap until I run out. Email Baruch at paradigms.life, put cap in the subject line, and in the email, include your mailing address and where you listen to Paradigms, what radio station or podcast site, and I'll send you a cap. Okay, now let's meet my guests on this episode of Paradigms. Katie Bull, welcome to Paradigms.
9: Thank you so much. I'm so appreciative to be here.
8: I'm really excited to talk with you. I just listened to your new record, The Hope Etudes, and it's like, wow. Really, really seriously, wow. You've got a lot going on here. So before we get into that, I want to just ask you a bit of your story. How did you come to discover this voice and what you're doing with it and the writing, the songwriting you're doing and the, I mean, you've got the most, I don't even know what to call it. It's like this incredibly bright, colorful sound, jazz, like, wow. And like, where does this come from?
9: You know, I was born into a jazz family because my dad was a jazz pianist. I think it just happened that I grew into it because I grew up in it, you know. And my dad trained with Lenny Tristano, and he was friends with Sheila Jordan, the extraordinary jazz icon, brilliant. May she rest in peace. May she sing in peace. And then through that, I was introduced very, very young to Jay Clayton. You know, I think I was only 14 when I was introduced to her, and able to study with her and study with Sheila and play with my dad. We played in a place called Walker's in the Tribeca area because that's where we moved back to. I was born in Manhattan in Greenwich Village, moved to Western New York for about 8 years, and then came back as a teenager. So city and country life. When we were up in the Western New York area of Brockport, it's a suburb of Rochester. It's like a beautiful, beautiful town. My dad was the chairman of the dance department there because he was also a dancer. And I had the incredible opportunity during those years of all kinds of Rochester jazz musicians and Manhattan jazz musicians and global jazz musicians coming to our house and just constant jam sessions. And I think that was the ear training right there, you know, going to sleep with incredible musicians. And then when we moved back to the city, my father and stepmother created a place called the Warren Street Performance Loft, which had been Don Cherry's loft during his Wildflower years. And it was still very raw, like it had been for him. The whole building was a musical instrument, sort of like factory. So every floor had been for different instruments. And apparently ours was for the trumpets, which is just wild. Yeah, incredible musicians that were produced, like Bora Bergman and Elliot Sharp and Jane Ira Bloom and Skip LaPlante, all these just absolutely brilliant, brilliant musicians would come and play and do things there with the dancers. And so I think that's where it all came from, is just growing up in it.
8: Really steeped in it.
9: Oh, steeped. Yes. Like a tea. Steeped. Definitely steeped. And, you know, my mother is a painter, and my father and stepmother passed away, sadly, over 20 years ago. But my mother is still alive, and she's an incredible painter, Fran Bull. And my mom is a singer as well as a painter. And she has these opera pipes that are extraordinary. And she still sings. So I think there's also maybe something biological, perhaps. Mm. You know, you're born with the DNA of a singer. And I'm just super lucky, super, super lucky to have been, you know, exposed to extraordinary singers in jazz. So there you go.
8: It is so cool. And I've heard of Fran Bull, the painter.
9: You're kidding. Really?
8: Well, Vermont.
9: Vermont. Yes. Wow, that's amazing. Yeah, that's my mom. And she had that gallery, the gallery in the field, for many years there.
8: So cool.
9: She's still at it. She's still painting.
8: Good for her. Go, Fran.
9: Yeah.
8: I'm talking with Katie Bull about her new album, The Hope Etudes. Lots more interesting conversation to come, but let's get into the music. This is the first track on the album. It's called Homecoming. You're listening to Paradigms from WGRN LP.

0: completely new songs. You know, it's really something. So I'm very interested in your inspiration in terms of where you go with this, because what you do with your voice, you're not just singing a melody and singing the words. Like, there's a whole lot of intensity coming through, and I just am interested in that.
1: I hear you. Yeah. Wow. Okay. So, well, I was raised by this piano player, Daz, who played all the Tin Pan Alley jazz standards. His own father had played the Tin Pan Alley jazz standards. And I guess, when he was growing up, they used to get these pieces of sheet music that would come. They would just wait with bated breath, right, in Detroit, Michigan, for these sheet musics. And I have my dad's original fake book, like the real deal thing. It's probably should be in a freaking museum at this point. Yes. It was really the original. It's the real deal. So I grew up with these incredible standards. And Tin Pan Alley, and coming from, you know, all the lineages, all the great, great standard writers, the jazz artists interpreted. But I also had surrounding me constantly experimental jazz artists who would get inside of these melodies, go out of time, come back into time. And I feel like one of the things that really characterized them, and probably is living in me just through that legacy, is that they deeply loved those songs, deeply, deeply loved them. I mean, I always think of them as like the gems. They are gems. They are just so, so beautiful. And yet, you know, it's jazz. So we play with it, and we allow it to change. And I like to come back in and then move out of the structure of the song, but come back in. Just, I guess, just because of that's how I am in life. You know, I think that I kind of experience life that way. I try to be present in what's happening in the moment, in reality, or the structures of reality around us that we have come to understand as real. And then I find myself often seeing all kinds of things that might be outside the norm. I don't know. I just see light a certain way. I hear voices a certain way. I feel like there are multiple dimensions of reality, and interior and exterior and cosmic, happening in simultaneity. And that really fascinates me. And I don't know if it's just because I was younger when my father and stepmother got cancer, and that really cracked open so much of my heart and my perception. But, you know, I was an only child in home hospice with both of them, caring for them. And I saw things that were so extraordinary. And I think that that really had an impact on why it is that I don't even think of the moments that some people think of as crazy and wild on my music. I don't think of them as, you know, really all that crazy, because it's like, oh, I hear that. That's there too. But yeah, it's all that.
0: Well, confronting the great mystery, or being made aware of it at an early age, has to have changed, you know, informed who you've become so much. I mean, the deaths of our parents usually occur later in life, and it's a rite of passage. Losing both of your dad and your stepmom so close together at a young age. So what you're saying makes a whole lot of sense in terms of the music. Like, hearing you talk about it describes what I'm hearing in the music. So
1: yeah, that makes sense. And also because in that year that I helped Jay Clayton's daughter, Deja, with the needs that she, as a daughter caring for her mother, had for some, you know, additional family, extended family support. And I just once again, you know, looked into the vastness of the eyes of someone transitioning. I saw the vastness of that shoreline between life here on Earth and whatever this grand mystery is. And I just found it to be so, so beautiful and poignant and awesome, awe-inspiring. So the music as you were asking about compositionally, you know, some of these songs had already been in development

0: but they changed during that time. And it was COVID and post-COVID, kind of that period, right, coming out of COVID, although we can talk about, there's a debate about that. But
1: it's not over.
0: It's not over. But it is a certain phase of it, you know, or a certain way that we were relating to it came to change. And during that time, I just had that incredible experience. Oh, the other thing is that as I was sitting at the piano, and it could be considered to be a dark time for many people, I found there to be a lot of light in the period of time where I was having to stay home, you know, I guess we would call it quarantine, and teaching here. And when I was at the piano, oftentimes the songs, I felt like if I could just be present with the song and sort of hear and listen more internally, they morphed, they changed on their own. And that was very humbling, you know. And I've heard songwriters and singers relate to music that way for my whole life. And I have had that experience to an extent in the past, like on the album The Story So Far. That really felt like, wow, these songs are some kind of a vagabond troupe coming on in here, traipsing around my house. But these felt like some other kind of phenomenon was going on. And I just wanted to respect that in the music compositionally and just be with it and give it the time. That's where it comes from.
1: Here's another track from the Hope Etudes, Katie Bull's new album. It's called Assurance.

0: Assurance from the Hope Etudes. Katie Bull. Wonderful, right? Great music. All right. Here is the next part of my conversation with Katie Bull. This is Paradigms from WGRNLP. When you're singing, I mean, the experience of singing, it's so physical. You know, it's a vibration. We feel it. It comes, the air moves through us. It's our life force that drives it. It's a potent thing. And for people who've never, everyone's sung something to themselves at least once in their life. I would hope so. But when you're really in that place and it's happening, I don't know if you even can have words for it, but I'm interested in how that affects you and how you feel like that actually affects your whole life, not just the moments when you're doing it.
1: Yeah. I mean, as I'm listening to you, I can hear that you have done this. So this is really living in you. And I would be so curious to hear more about it from you too. I mean, for me, I have given it thought, although it is a purely visceral experiential zone, but I have given it thought because I also teach whole body voice for speaking voice and the intersection of that with singing. So I do that. And I have thought about it, but experientially, I could describe it as being immersed, as you say, in a vibration. It's a vibration that also is connected to breath and perception. So I am able to, in that moment, I feel like I have a very heightened experience of all my senses. Everything's very vivid. I can hear and see and feel, and there's something going on. I haven't studied this in any particular way, but I know that there are sound healers who understand this much more deeply than I do. But just my experience is that my actual heart, it just really, I can feel it, you know, buzzing and humming inside me. And then I feel like a love. It starts to really happen where I feel love and an openness towards other people. And I can feel it in the audience too, where it's living or where it's needed. So I imagine this must be some kind of a really ancient, you know, like human animal phenomenon that has to do with communion of some kind. I don't mean that in a religious sense, in any particular religious sense, but just this is what we come together for, is to be connected, you know, through our actual hearts. I've never related to the idea of performance as let me help you escape from your life. Although I know that that is needed at times, it's just not what I've done. And so it feels like it has a healing effect on my body. I always feel healthy and vital, even more than I did when I went into the whatever the event is, including my practice, you know. To me, it's healing. And so I'm hoping, and I have been told that it can feel that way from an audience. And then you feel like now I've done something meaningful. This is what came up during the pandemic and continues to come up. It's the existential question. What am I doing here? Why am I here? What do I have to give? You know, and I feel like this is it. This is it. It's like, this is what I can give, you know, along with some tomatoes to my neighbors, you know, and some support and encouragement to my students to find themselves, and hopefully each other. So yeah, that's what it feels like. It feels like vibration and like, I'm not even going to say the cliche thing, which is, you know, quote unquote, it sounds corny, because I think that that's the society seeping in to try and suppress it. I just think it's just beautiful. And the best singers have it. The best singers have it. So I'm aspiring to that every day.
0: Spiritual, the ineffable part of us is activated and it's so expansive. And yes, that love, and it's beauty. It's aliveness.
1: Mm-hmm. That's so beautiful. I love that. And I completely agree with you, you know, and I really feel strongly about this, that everybody sings and everybody can sing. And, you know, the smallest little sounds that come out of babies are songs to my ears. I have two grown kids. I remember those first little songs coming out of their little sweet, sweet bodies and hearts. Yeah.
0: We'll be back with more conversation with Katie Bull. Here's another track from the Hope Etudes. It's called Gamma Rays.

0: It's Gamma Rays from the Hope Etudes. And here is some more conversation with Katie Ball. I want to talk about some of the pieces on this record that I had a response to.
1: Okay.
0: And I want to start kind of far down, track 7, Jalopy Promises. I'm sure you heard that coming.
1: No, thank you.
0: It's a really powerful song that you wrote. It speaks very much to these times.
1: Yeah.
0: Again, it's got all that passion and it, you know, the words name things that we're dealing with and recognize. And the music has this, you know, I love what you said about you go into the form and you play with the form and you go outside the form. And even though it's your own composition, you did that.
1: Mm-hmm.
0: So I'm interested in the writing of that song and what it means to you.
1: Yeah. Well, first of all, I have to acknowledge that Mara Rosenblum and the pianist Jeff Lederer, the saxophonist Joe Fonda, the bass player, and George Schuler, the drummer, are improvisational geniuses. These are veteran musicians with extraordinary projects of their own and spontaneous compositional capabilities, meaning genius improvisers. This is what jazz improvisation is from where I come from. And I feel like, wow, I had this opportunity to work with this band. You know, Mara came in 2019. The others I've been with for over 2 decades. So my experience is when I hand a chart over to them, or, you know, I know that we're going to be going on all kinds of journeys with that chart. And I trust that that is going to be what it's meant to be. And if I want to shape it in a particular way, I might say something like, oh, let's make sure that we hit, you know, whatever this is or that is. And I have, you know, compositional arrangement concepts that I want, but then I'm always open to whatever happens. So on that song, there were particular sections where I felt like because of what the song really was about, we should allow it to fall apart wherever we felt the inspiration for it to fall apart, falling out of whatever we thought we should be in. and yet it's still held its form because it does have it's like a vehicle that's moving, and it's a vehicle that's falling apart as it's moving, but it's moving, you know? So yeah, the song, what's it about? I mean, I find sometimes that I think a song is about something. I feel it to be about something when I'm writing it in the beginning. And then I start to understand that it has other meaning in my life. And then I realize that the song is teaching me about things that I didn't even know mattered to me. And then I find that sometimes these songs have somewhat of, I don't know if psychic is the word, but some people have used that with me. But it has something to do with premonition or having recognition that something is coming. And it might be intuition. I think that might be what many people call it. So there are elements of the song that were written before certain kinds of things happened in our society to the extreme that they have now. And I listen to the song and I'm like, oh my God, I knew it was coming. You know, I could see this was coming. And then there's like in it where the hope lives is that we hung around. You know, we, whether it's me in a relationship that's meaningful, that must be committed to and worked through, which was somewhat of what that was about, but also we, as a people, as a society, as a species, that these things that fall apart all around us that seem kind of crazy are the ways in which we can actually forge stronger bonds together. So yeah, I mean, I definitely had meaning driving me in that, in the writing of that. But you know, poems, which is the lyrics sometimes come first and sometimes it's a bass line that I hear. Sometimes it's a melody. That comes usually from hearing people talk, because I hear a lot of melody in the speaking voice. I then put those things together. And in this case, it felt like a little bit like a beat poem, like the Beat Generation poem, which I'm very influenced by. Ferlinghetti and, you know, old beat poets that kind of really understood their times in a certain way and made poetry. So there's that.
0: I also experience precognition, and people think it's amazing. I actually don't. I think it's like having an enhanced sense of smell. Some people can smell things from a greater distance.
1: Yeah.
0: Some people can sense things as they're coming. It's just a human sense. But you don't know it until the thing then happens and you go, oh, right, I knew that was happening. And so I was talking with a friend once. I was like, how can this be useful? And they said, well, when the thing happens, you're a little more prepared.
1: Interesting.
0: And I thought that was interesting. Yeah.
1: And also, it just happens all the time with me where I'll be talking to someone and I'll say something like, I think I said recently to a very close friend, I said, it sounds like you're kind of steaming out some, this is metaphorical in my mind, like steaming out some toxins in your life and just sort of renewing, and that's good. And then they said, Katie, did you know I'm going to a steam bath today? I said, no. You know, images come to me that are sometimes so specific and to the people's lives that I'm talking to. And I think you might be right. It's a sense, maybe permeability is the word. And I think coming back to your original question about where the music comes from, there's just, if you're permeable as a young person growing up, I don't feel like I was really raised with a lot of emphasis on constructing a heavy persona. Like, we were all, speaking of your hippie background, I definitely visited some communes with my dad and some of the other dancers and people of that era of the 70s. Yeah, there's definitely some kind of fantastic ability to understand that there's just so many layers of life. And so I think maybe that's where that comes from. And then that shows up in the music again, that I will just be willing to, you know, go wherever that is going.
0: I think growing up surrounded by, infused with all that music really had an effect on your brain, and that you exist in an immersion of something I don't even know how to put in words that's probably different from what a lot of other people experience. I mean, there's one word that's synesthesia that you've described, hearing music in things. So that's a part of it. So just a shout out to the parents of young children. Play a lot of music for your kids. Surround them with it.
1: Do it. And I definitely think I have synesthesia. I've never been tested for it, but I've read about it, and I really do think that I have it.
0: We'll be back with the final part of my conversation with Katie Bull, but here's the song we were just talking about from the Hope Etudes, Jalopy Promises.
2: I didn't want to stay. I didn't want to go. I didn't want to fall off the roof, dear. I didn't want to trample our horses. So I packed all of my bags. The night, there was a storm. The lightning in wild form. I swam across the deep and dark waters. By then, the meter needed more quarters, running out of our salt tears. I saw my eyes were shut, the toughness of our nut, the reign of all our tyrannous kings, dear, brought our house down, brought our house down. And we hung around.

0: Jalopy Promises. All right, here is the final part of my conversation with Katie Bull. I want to just go to another song on the album, and this is one that we all know that you turned into something completely new, and that's Light My Fire. I mean, that's a classic. I grew up listening to that as a child, you know? I mean, that's a classic song, and you've turned it into like a plea, like you're calling for something. It's powerful. And you talk about going in and out of the form.
1: Certain aspects of that song, I think I need to honor as being not private. I mean, they are private, but it's really more that they should remain in the sonic form. But I will just say that that song arrived during a time when I was caring for someone, you know, who was transitioning. And also, just as a strange simultaneity, because I think it's a very, very beautiful love song. And I just think it's everything. It's sexy. It's unbelievably passionate. And I love that. But I kept hearing the fire, you know, the fire. And what I told the band was, I think it's a bonfire. I think it's a big fire. And I think right now, you know, let's let that image take us. And they know what I mean. They know what I mean when I say, let's make that happen somewhere, somewhere. Let's find where that is. You know, that fire that could be a fire that celebrates a change of season, a fire that celebrates the passion of great, great, great love, a fire that carries tremendous light in a dark time, and also a fire that could transform one into the next form, as many sacred fires do. So yeah, that's that song. And I had no idea it was going to be like, wow, it just went into a whole new place. And I said, yeah, that's it. We did it. And it's so much fun because every time we play live, you just know, you know, it's going to go somewhere, and you don't know, it's not going to be that exact same place, but it is going to, there's going to be a fire in that song. And so I love that about that, those kinds of improvisational, you know, ways of relating to the songs that are really classic, because there's like an essence in that song that I felt like we could get into that essence even more.
0: I want to say one more thing about this album, though, The Hope Etudes. And listeners have heard me say this 1,000 times. They might be tired of it. But I had a wonderful person on the show once named Matthew Fox, who is a theologian and brilliant guy. And he says, hope is a verb with its sleeves rolled up.
1: Right on. Yes.
0: That's like our motto for these times, maybe for all times. Yes. And so this, The Hope Etudes, here you are. You've rolled up your sleeves. You've really put energy into this for you, for your group of musical friends, but for us to listen to. And so it's a powerful gift and an offering. And I want to let you know, as much as I enjoyed it, I also respect it and where you're coming from with it. And I thank you for that.
1: Oh my goodness, that's so beautifully said, and I appreciate that. And that means that I maybe have done what I set out to do. That's what I wanted. Thank you for that.
0: I'd love to talk with you more. This is going to be okay. It for this time, but let's do it again and keep doing what you're doing. It's lovely for me to know that you exist in the world. That's
1: likewise, yeah.
0: Katie Bull, great talking with you. Really enjoyed the conversation so much, and love your music and energy and where you're coming from, and just great to connect with you. Really enjoyed it so much. And the album, The Hope Etudes, wonderful, wonderful. Folks, check out Katie Bull at her website, katiebull.com, KATIEBULL.com. Listen to the whole record. Check out her other music, and maybe you want to take some lessons from her. Thank you so much, Katie. Folks, I hope you'll check out the Paradigms website, also paradigms.life, where all of our shows are archived. And we are now, this is the beginning of our 18th year of programming. Wow. So Paradigms can vote. I guess corporations can vote now, so paradigms can vote. Okay, I am going to leave you with one more track from the Hope Etudes. It's one we were just talking about, and of course it's a song that you know, but you don't know this version. Katie Bull, Light My Fire. And let's let the word for the week be, let's have it be a phrase. Light my fire. What lights your fire? What gets you going? Like, let's really focus on noticing what really gives us energy. All right. Baruch signing off for this episode of Paradigms. We'll be back next time with more inspired, inspiring people. Until then, light your fire. Light your fire. And be well.

0: it go, let it go. The smashed word, broken open vow, or the oath, cracked lengthwise. Let it go. It was sworn to go.
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1: Hey, good morning. It's a cold, gray, rainy day here in Portland. I hope the weather is better where you are. We got a lot to talk about today. While America burns, Trump builds himself a coliseum. I'll get to that in just a moment. Also, has the grift ever been this shameless? And frankly, in my mind, illegal? And did Trump send American paratroopers to go into Iran in secret, basing them in Israel? This is a wild story. We'll cover those things. So a lot to talk about today. I want to start out. Let me read to you the Fourth Amendment of the Constitution of the United States. It's very straightforward. It's a single sentence. In fact, one sentence. It says the right of the people to be secure. Now, it doesn't say citizens, by the way. It says people. There are multiple places in the Constitution where it says people, not citizens. In fact, most places. The right of the people to be secure in their persons, houses, papers, and effects against unreasonable searches and seizures shall not be violated, and no warrants shall issue but upon probable cause supported by oath or affirmation and particularly describing the place to be searched and the persons or things to be seized. The vast majority, like 99%, of the people who are being held in Trump's concentration camps. We have 70,000 people being held in these concentration camps. Were snatched off the streets or out of their places of business or out of their homes or had their windows smashed in their cars, were dragged out of their cars without a judge's warrant in violation of the Fourth Amendment. Now let me read you the Fifth Amendment. It's a little longer. In fact, actually, I'm just going to jump to the very last part of it. It says, nor shall any person be deprived of life, liberty, or property without due process of law. Due process means a court case, going before a judge, an actual real judge. Again, the vast majority of the people in these concentration camps that Trump has thrown up across the country and that they're building as fast as they possibly can, because after they're done with the brown people, they're going to come for you and me, in my humble opinion. The vast majority of these people have never had due process of law. That's the Fifth Amendment. The Sixth Amendment. In all criminal prosecutions, the accused shall enjoy the right to a speedy and public trial by an impartial jury of the state and district wherein the crime shall have been committed. These people are not getting a speedy trial. In some cases, they've been in detention for months, and literally no charges against them, other than, hey, you're in the country without documentation. And many of them actually had documentation. ICE has been arresting people who had applied for asylum status and had legal paperwork saying, yes, you have asylum status. They go to their court hearings. ICE arrests them at the court hearings and strips them of their status and throws them in these immigration camps. Why? Because they have brown skin. Or in some cases, black skin. It's really that simple. This is a racist project by the racists in the Trump administration, chief among them, Donald Trump and Stephen Miller, who are trying to make America white again. There's 140 million non-white people in this country, the vast majority of them first and second generation immigrants who came here after 1965 when we changed our immigration laws to allow people of any race to come into the United States. From 1924 to 1965, basically only white people could come into the United States. It was official federal policy. We changed that in 65, and a lot of people of color came to this country. We now have 9 states where the majority of people in the states are not white. And so Trump and the GOP and every single Republican out there is down with this project. This is the Republican Party is the officially the party of white supremacy in the United States. Are trying as hard as they can to strip this country of people of color. Trump wants to denaturalize, to strip citizenship out of that 140 million non-white citizens of the United States. He wants to take away the citizenship of 100 million of them. There's a headline over on Drudge right now. Let me just go over and see if it's still there. It was right up at the very top. Yep, it's the largest. It's one of the top four headlines. Largest denaturalization of citizens. He's tried to strip citizenship from people of color so that he can kick them out of the country. The goal of these people is to end any involvement in our society, in our politics, in our day-to-day life by people of color. That was the Sixth Amendment. Here's the Seventh Amendment. The Seventh Amendment. In suits of common law where the value in controversy shall exceed $25, the right of trial by jury shall be preserved. The Eighth Amendment. That's the Seventh. This is the Eighth Amendment. Excessive bail shall not be required, nor excessive fines imposed, nor cruel and unusual punishments inflicted. These people are in these concentration camps, and they have no way to get out, and they can't post bail. It's a clear violation of the Eighth Amendment. So there you go. The Fourth, Fifth, Sixth, Seventh, and Eighth Amendment, five amendments to the United States Constitution that they are just nakedly, flagrantly, gleefully breaking right in front of all of us. And I'm telling you, they're not going to stop with the brown people. And what are they telling us? Oh, it's the worst of the worst. We're getting the rapists and the murderers. Well, fine. Charge them with a crime, put them before a judge, bring in a jury, and convict them and send them to prison. But that's not what's happening. And in fact, it's not the worst of the worst. This New York Times article, ICE says detainees were worst of the worst. Government data disagrees. In early April, this is from the New York Times article. In early April, ICE stopped updating its once regular public reports on the number of people being detained at its facilities. So now we're no longer even entitled to know what the hell is going on in our name with our tax dollars to these people who are being denied their Fourth, Fifth, Sixth, Seventh, and Eighth Amendment rights. The article goes on to say the internal data obtained by the Times, in other words, some whistleblower leaked, right? The internal data obtained by the Times shows that of the 591 people held at Delaney Hall this week, that's the place where the hunger strike is going on in New Jersey. Of the 591 people held at Delaney Hall this week, 76 of them, about 13%, had criminal convictions. And 123, about 21%, had pending criminal charges. Now, by the way, criminal charges includes speeding, drunk driving, getting in a bar fight. I mean, you know, you just have no idea what, quote, criminal charges means. Now, no doubt there's some people you will find in any large population group. You're going to find some people who are actual murderers and rapists. But here's, you know, again, from the New York Times, Delaney's Hall population, less than 10%, 61 men and 2 women were classified as criminals. Fewer than 10%. Aston Coker, a political and legal geographer and research assistant at Syracuse University, wrote in a recent edition of his newsletter on Substack, quote, if you were looking for an ICE facility that holds a large number of dangerous criminals, Delaney Hall just isn't it. Of the 99 people with criminal convictions, none has been found guilty of homicide, sexual assault, or drug trafficking. About 70% were convicted of misdemeanors. Just 9 had felonies. Misdemeanors, you know, jaywalking, parking tickets. For the past 2 weeks, Delaney Hall has been the site of steady and sometimes violent confrontations. At least 90 protesters have been arrested. The governor tried to get inside there, Mikey Sherrill. She was denied access. Lauren Biss, a Department of Homeland Security spokeswoman, said, these sanctuary politicians should be thanking ICE law enforcement for removing murderers, rapists, pedophiles, and drug traffickers from their communities. We need these sanctuary politicians to stop peddling this garbage and cooperate with us. Yeah, right. Delaney Hall, by the way, is run by GEO Group, one of the largest private prison operators in the United States, under a $1 billion contract. And now we get this clerical error inadvertently exposes shady donations to Jim Jordan and MAGA groups. This is a report over at rawstory.com by Travis Geddes. The nonprofit Project on Government Oversight flagged a $250,000 contribution by GEO Group, that's who owns Delaney Hall, to a super PAC aligned with Congressman Jim Jordan less than 2 weeks after Jim Jordan helped pass President Donald Trump's One Big Beautiful Bill Act, which provided funding to double the detention space for immigrant detainees. GEO Group said in response that this is a donation that never should have been disclosed because they actually made it to a 501c4 organization, which is a so-called dark money group that does not legally have to disclose these donations. So it was basically a mistake, which raises the question of how many more dark money donations is the GEO Group making to Republicans and to Donald Trump. So far, they've documented $1.625 million in donations to super PACs affiliated with congressional Republicans. There have been about $3.25 million in donations since 2024 to MAGA Inc. and other super PACs that Trump has. So the question that this contribution to Jim Jordan raises, or his super PAC, is, are these publicly known donations just the tip of the iceberg? Well, you think? And on top of that, it is illegal for federal contractors to donate money politically like this. But GEO Group has successfully argued in the past that it's making these donations through subsidiary companies. And therefore, it's legal. I mean, GEO Group is showing record profits, 96% increase in their net profits in 2025. Running brutal prisons for people who have not been arrested with a legal warrant signed by a judge, who have been deprived of life, property, and liberty without due process of law, Fourth Amendment, Fifth Amendment, who have not had the right to a trial, the Sixth, Seventh, and Eighth Amendments, and are experiencing cruel and unusual punishment, Eighth Amendment. Very, very profitable. And that money, that profit, is being shared widely with Republican politicians. This is as corrupt and, frankly, insane as it gets. So those are my thoughts. What are yours? I'll pick up your calls after the break.
0: This is the Tom Hartman Program.
1: Defending America from the Republican weapons of mass deception. I'll be right back with you. Kay in Jacksonville, Florida. Hey, Kay, what's on your mind today?
2: Hey, Tom, it's good to hear from you. There was a New York Times article about Bill Pulte. He was actually voted off the board of directors of his family business, the Pulte Group, in 2020.
1: Oh, really?
2: So this guy is a scam, a complete scam.
1: Do you have any idea why he was kicked off the board?
2: No, I don't know. Mm. I think there was a problem with he and his father and he and his aunt.
1: Okay.
2: And but he's also been the Pulte Family Charitable Foundation, run by his aunt and his father, publicly disowned him. He no longer represents or speaks for the Pulte family in any capacity.
1: Wow. No wonder Trump is
2: embracing
1: him. Of course
2: he would be like that. He's hooked up with Trump.
1: Yeah, yeah.
2: Trump is not known for his truthfulness or the kind of people that he gives important government jobs to. And what he's doing is exactly right. He's going to have some big scam before the midterm elections.
1: I think,
2: and this is the right guy to do it.
1: Yeah, I think it's probably going to break the week of the election. That this is something that Tulsi Gabbard started when they went down to Atlanta and got all those ballots. I mean, there's something evil this way comes. You know,
2: and he doesn't pick good folks to do this.
1: No,
2: so
1: Trump only
2: I thought I'd just give you a heads up on that.
1: Okay, thank you, Kay. I did not know that, and I appreciate the information. Thank you. James in Hollywood. Hey, James, what's up?
3: Professor Hartman, still the smartest man in all media. We were both anti-war protesters. I went to anti-war contests concerts at Wayne State every Saturday. Mm-hmm. But this people in this country saw blood and treasure on the ground in Vietnam every night on the 6 o'clock news. Yep. Every network was there. Why is a video of the dead children in Gaza, Lebanon, Iran? Does AIPAC control our media?
4: Well, Israel does to a large extent. They and the world's media, they will not allow reporters into those areas, and they've killed, literally murdered hundreds of reporters in those areas.
3: I've heard that. It's mortifying. We're freaking complicit in that. Mm-hmm. Now, Tom, the MIC has morphed into the triple MICC, the mighty media, military, industrial complex conglomeration. Yeah. They're all conglomerated. They're a mess. And just look at the board of directors. Look at CBS and Raytheon.
4: And a lot of it started with George W. Bush embedding reporters in with the troops to, you know, and then carefully controlling what they could see and where they went.
3: Right. Controlling it. In Vietnam, it was uncontrolled.
4: Yeah, exactly.
3: That's why, yeah, George W. Bush knew that if the media saw what was happening.
4: And he got out of the war himself, you know, by getting his daddy getting him into that champagne unit. And then he went AWOL for a year. So, yeah, he absolutely knew the damage the press was doing in Vietnam to Richard Nixon. James, I got to run, but thank you.
3: I got solutions. What do we do, Tom?
4: Well, I think we just need to spread the word far and wide, wake people the hell up, and get out and vote. James, thank you for the call. I'll be right back with you.

0: This is just crazy. The Trump family and the UFC are selling $12,000 Freedom 250 themed coins ahead of this fight. This is the Trump organization run by Uday and Kusei Trump. And and it's going to be streamed exclusively, as I mentioned earlier, on the platform operated by the Nepo baby billionaire who's destroying CBS News. Incredible. Meanwhile, Trump showed up for the Knicks playoff last night, the game, against the San Antonio Spurs. And the fans, the Knicks fans, were seriously pissed off. I mean, they major booed him when the Jumbotron showed his face during the national anthem, and then a little later on, they booed him as well. He says they were cheering him. Yeah, right. It's called a Bronx cheer. And the Knicks had won 13 straight games, right? 46-day winning streak. And they lost last night, 115 to 111, and the fans are calling it the Trump curse. Also, you know, the other part of the Trump curse was that blocks around Madison Square Garden were closed off. It took fans hours to get there. The pregame watch parties were canceled. Long lines, frustrated fans, pissed off people. Afterwards, the Knicks fans were in the streets chanting F Trump. Gavin Newsom said, call it the Trump effect. Right. But on a serious note, we're learning today that Donald Trump deployed the 82nd Airborne, the 2nd Battalion, 501st Infantry Regiment. These are the famous Geronimo Battalion to Israel. Apparently, to stage them to seize Karg Island, which is where most of the oil exports come out of Iran, to seize Karg Island in a joint operation with Israeli forces without having to involve our Arab allies in the region, you know, Kuwait, Saudi Arabia, UAE, Qatar, etc., Oman. And this story, it broke yesterday by Ken Klippenstein. And this is really pissing off our allies in the region. And it's also pissing off some people inside Israel. It's like, oh, you know, the United States is coming over here and messing around. The Pentagon never acknowledged this. In fact, they said the public notice was that the 82nd was bound for CENTCOM. Now, CENTCOM is Central Command. That's based out of Kuwait and U.S. Central Command. And Qatar as well. And but that's not where they went. They went to Israel. And that's where they are apparently right now. And, we, you know, which raises the question, what is the next plan that Trump has for this insane, illegal, unconstitutional war that he has joined indicted war criminal Benjamin Netanyahu and, you know, indicted fraudster and bribe taker Benjamin Netanyahu in doing. How is this going to play out? How much worse is this going to get? I don't see a way out at all. I mean, maybe you do. I'd love to hear your thoughts. In fact, I'll pick up your calls after the break. But we have never, ever in the history of America seen a grift like this. There are emoluments clauses that appear twice in the Constitution, once against taking foreign money, once against taking domestic money. And Trump, with this thing this weekend, is blatantly breaking them both.
1: The Tom Hartman program.
0: But he doesn't care because the Supreme Court told him he can break all the law. He can crime all he wants. Nobody's going to hold him accountable. Certainly not Todd Blanch. Tom in Mossy Head, Florida. Hey, Tom, what's up?
2: Hey, Tom, are you aware that Elon Musk has found a cure for COPD in less than 17 hours?
0: No, I'm not.
2: Yeah.
0: My brother.
2: It's the latest scam, I guess. I've got it real bad. No. I'm on oxygen.
0: Yeah, my brother has too.
2: But I was farting around on Facebook and seeing this thing. Sam Elliott, the actor who I've always liked and enjoyed his thing.

0: him and Tom Selleck were promoting this thing. It's a real simple pill, apparently, that you can buy from them, I'm sure. Well, Elon Musk was on there for like a half hour spewing his stuff about how he's put all of his resources into researching this, and it turns out that the only you can smoke, you can do whatever you want. And this, you got to check it out. I'm surprised nobody's contacted you.
1: Yeah, I'll look for that, Tom. That's fascinating. You know, sometimes bad people do good things, you know?
0: I know, but Musk, it was like, God, how much did they pay him? He was on there for, God, good 15.
1: That's probably his company.
0: You know. Well, sure. Yeah, no doubt. Yeah. But I kept watching and going, getting my hopes up and going, wow, cool. Yeah. I can breathe again, baby.
1: Yeah. Well,
0: I thought, wait a minute. It's going to be a pill.
1: Do some research.
0: Sure enough, you buy it by the bottle.
1: Yeah, there you go.
0: By the bottle.
1: I don't know anything about it, Tom, so I can't help you there. But, Tom, thanks for the call. It's nice to hear from you, and I hope you continue feeling well. Good talking to you. Michael in Bronx, New York. Hey, Michael, what's up?
2: Well, just celebrated my 59th birthday this past weekend.
1: Well, happy birthday, Michael.
2: Thank you so much. But it had to be ruined by that orange nincompoop. I mean, on Meet the Press.
1: Yeah.
2: And before I go there, we were describing about ICE. You pretty much just described the worst of the worst, using the same words against them, against Trump, against this whole corruption. And that is a message for starters that need to be spread around.
1: Yeah.
2: Now, going to Trump and his despicable, inexcusable attack towards Christian Walker. If Ms. Walker happens to be listening, let me offer you some advice. Don't plead with the guy. Don't reason with him. He's beyond reasoning. He's beyond cooperating. What you have to do is put your foot down on him and demand respect and indicate you will not tolerate or accept that kind of abuse, even if you have to take off.
1: Well, that's kind of what she did, and he called her darling and got up and walked off. I've never seen him push back against a man like that. He regularly tries to humiliate women. He calls them piggy and calls them dumb and stupid. And there was one black male reporter that he called low IQ, but typically he defers to men, but he hates women. This guy.
2: Yeah, he wouldn't be talking to a man like that.
1: No.
2: And God help him if he talked to me like that.
1: Yeah.
2: I wish I was there to defend her for the sake of chivalry. And then he blames her for the.
1: Well, I thought she defended herself well, Michael. I mean, she kept interrupting him. She was not taking his crap.
2: No, I know that. I know that.
1: God bless her.
2: God bless her indeed. God bless her indeed. But it's a way, there's got to be ways to just stopping him. Even me telling him to shut up for a minute.
1: Yeah.
2: You know, but the whole thing is, like I said, I wish I was there for chivalry, and then he blames her for the on and off rain, which was actually ridiculous. I dare him to ask, if I can't blame Kristen, then what other answer is there? Am I response to him, given all the lies he's been telling? I would say, the Lord works in mysterious ways.
1: I get it. Michael, nice to hear from you. Thank you for the call. Sam in Marengo, Indiana. Hey, Sam, what's on your mind today?
3: Hey, Tom, thanks for taking my call. I think Trump's found his man to help him stop the election. I think they're going to, the DNI guy is going to bring up something to help Trump declare martial law so we won't have any elections. What do you think?
1: I think that's exactly what's going on, Sam. I don't know if martial law is going to be the strategy or if he's going to say, you know, like, for example, in Georgia, if they had been able to just take one or two precincts, just one precinct out of Atlanta, just, you know, one 40 square block area and say, China has infiltrated the voting machines in this precinct, and so we're not going to count those votes. Trump would have won Georgia in 2020, and he would have become president.
3: How do we stop it? What do we do?
1: I think we have to ring the bell. You know, that's the best that I can do right now is say, I think this is what's going on, and a number of people are speaking like this, and I intend to continue saying, you know, I mean, this guy's only qualification, he's been essentially disowned by his family. He's a Nepo baby who's born rich And his only qualification is that he was willing to break the law and pull out private mortgage records on Letitia James and Adam Schiff so that Trump could try to prosecute them, so that, you know, so that Trump's AG could go after them. At that time, it was Pam Bondi. So his only qualification is that he's willing to be a hitman and he's willing to break the law to do it. And that just, that should tell you everything. You know, he has absolutely no experience in national intelligence, security, policing, spying, anything. I mean, the guy is he's the heir to a real estate fortune. That's it. And he has this kind of Nazi haircut. I mean, it's just, I'm very distressed about this, Sam, and I'm very concerned about the elections this fall. And I think that we just need to be saying this out loud to everybody as loudly as we can.
3: Well, we got to stop this guy. The government's supposed to protect its people. And the story you told us about the AI worms and the ocean probes, he's trying to kill us all.
1: Yeah, well, I don't know about kill us all, but he's certainly robbing us all blind. I mean, he's made $6 billion in 18 months now. Sam, thank you. Well said. Jim in Norwood, New Jersey. Hey, Jim, what's on your mind today?
4: Hi, Tom. I wanted to just suggest that Jasmine Crockett take this guy, Martin, the Democratic leader.
1: Ken Martin, the head of the DNC.
4: Ken Martin. That guy's a fish. What do you think about Jasmine Crockett?
1: You know, I don't know, because I love Jasmine Crockett, and I would vote for her in a New York Minute under any circumstances anywhere on earth. That said, being the head of a multimillion dollar corporation, which is what the DNC is, requires not just a philosophic approach and a political stance, which is what you and I are talking about right now, but it also requires a fairly high level of administrative competence. You have to know how to run a big business. You have to know how to get things done through other people. That's a skill set that's really, really rare. I don't have it. My wife does. Every business that we've started, I've started the business, and Louise has ended up running it, because I'm a lousy manager. I'm a really great entrepreneur. She's a great manager. So it's, and that's how I've learned that these are two completely separate skills, right? So I have no idea if Jasmine Crockett could handle the job or not. And so I'd want to know that before I'd endorse her. But I love her. I think she's wonderful, and I hope she gets back into politics really soon.
4: I just wanted to give mention to Zoran Mandami, because everything this guy is doing is so right on.
1: Yeah.
4: He's responding to every campaign promise that he made, and I tell you, people got to listen to this guy. Skip the label. Listen to what he's saying.
1: Yeah, he has both sets of capabilities. You know, as I was saying before, you know, you've got the political and charisma kind of stuff and ideology, and he has an administrative capability. He's running the city, and he's doing a great job of it. That's what we need to be running the DNC, whether it's Jasmine Crockett or whether it's somebody else. You know, I still like Ben Wickler, you know, who runs the Democratic Party up in Wisconsin. I've known Ben for, geez, two decades. And Ben has both capabilities. He would be a really great leader for the DNC. And there's probably other people who
4: are
1: in the DNC,
4: Ken
1: too.
4: Martin.
1: Yeah, but Ken Martin has lost my confidence, shall we say. Jim, thank you for the call. Yeah. David in San Francisco. Hey, David, what's up?
5: Oh, hey, Tom. Yeah, you've just caught me off of Treasure Island. I'm out on the bay. Just went underneath the bridge.
1: Huh?
5: Hey,
1: in a boat?
5: You know, Trump, what you've been describing is the Republican Party, they should have their corporate charter yanked, because they are organized crime. And it's not just in in these individual acts, but if you look at just what a 1776 conservative was, 13 colonies were 13 corporations chartered by the king, and they were sucking all the money out of town. They was going over to London, in fact, across the ocean, and never coming back.
1: Yeah.
5: And so the idea that we've allowed corporations for the last 50 years, at least, since Nixon, since Reagan, these corporations have moved into the small towns of America and basically sucked the, all of the money out of the counties and to their corporate headquarters.
1: Yeah.
5: And now, with Citizens United, these corporations can be invested in by foreign powers. You know, does how much does Mr. Bonesaw own of America now?
1: Yeah,
5: and,
1: true.
5: So this, the idea that the Republicans have been not only selling out the very principle of 1776, but they're now actively trying to devalue the U.S. dollar and trick us into using their cryptocurrencies.
1: Mm-hmm.
5: And I've mentioned this before once on your show, that we ought to take a penny and have a new game. Try to make a penny worth more than a Bitcoin. That if we could have project done with a single penny, we can do a project done with a cyber currency, then let's make a penny worth the value of a Bitcoin. And, you know, whether it's fixing your roof or whether it's sweeping your porch or building a bridge, the value of a single penny can be worth as symbolic as the phony money that they're trying to trick us into using.
1: Yeah, I get it. Interesting idea, David. Thank you very much for the call. It's always nice hearing from you. Enjoy your trip. Stephen in Pueblo, Colorado. Hey, Stephen, what's on your mind today?
6: How can we stop Elon Musk from stealing the midterms?
1: I don't think I don't think we can. I mean, I'm not sure he'll succeed, but we are not going to be able to prevent him from pouring hundreds of millions of dollars into these elections, because Clarence Thomas and four other corrupt Republicans on the U.S. Supreme Court legalized bribery. I mean, basically legalized people like Musk buying our elections.
6: Well, my thought is run a campaign about Elon Musk saying Elon is out to steal the elections and your freedom. And that might, I don't know, that might get some people up off their couch and go out and vote.
1: It might. You know, back in the 30s, Franklin Roosevelt, one of the things that made him most popular was the fact that he attacked the morbidly rich. Constantly called them the economic royalists. He pointed out how they were corrupting democracy, how they were screwing workers, how they were, you know, responsible for many of the problems of America. We need Democratic politicians to echo his words.
6: I agree. I believe we need record turnout. Now, I believe that there was a record turnout in the Massey election, you know, the midterms. And something, I think, came up fishy there.
1: There are people who are scratching their heads, yeah. But there was $35 million poured into that state by right-wing groups, right-wing billionaires, big corporations, to defeat Thomas Massie in that primary. And never underestimate the power of big money in small states.
6: I've got relatives who voted for Trump, RFK Jr., and I've got relatives that don't vote at all.
1: Mm-hmm.
6: And I'm just thinking the best thing that we can do is motivate those people who do not vote. And as what you say, point out the corruption.
1: Yeah. Yeah, I think corruption is the number one issue this election cycle. I wish somebody would tell Ken Martin.
6: I will if you tell me where
1: he runs the DNC. I'm not sure exactly how to reach them, but democrats.org, I believe, is their website. I could be wrong, but check it out. You can certainly Google
6: it.
1: Yeah,
6: I'm being facetious here.
1: Oh, okay. All right. Stephen, I got to run.
6: I agree
1: with your perspective. Thank you for the call. And I share your concerns about the morbidly rich buying our elections. It's an obscenity. It's a violation of democracy. It never should have happened. And it's the result of corrupt Republicans like Clarence Thomas, who takes millions from right-wing billionaires, you know, being on the Supreme Court. I'll be right back with more of your calls right after this.

0: This is the Tom Hartman Program.
1: Our book today in the Tom Hartman Book Club is Stokely, A Life by Peniel E. Joseph. This is from the preface. Stokely Carmichael is a troubling icon of America's civil rights years. His Black Power call became a national Rorschach test. Whereas many blacks viewed it as righteous, many whites saw violent foreboding. Newspapers brooded over Carmichael's words, quickly forming a consensus that judged the slogan to be at best intemperate and at worst a blatant call for anti-white violence and reverse racism. In 1966, Black Power reverberated around the world, galvanizing blacks, outraging whites, and inspiring a cross-section of ethnic and racial minorities. In 1969, Carmichael left the United States for Conakry, Guinea, where he reinvented himself as a roving Pan-Africanist organizer and professional revolutionary. For the next 30 years, he remained an energetic dissident, a throwback to the heady years of the 1960s. Carmichael turned the quest for black political power into his life's work. His faith in a style of politics many considered anachronistic came out of the same tenacity and stubbornness that once made him one of the most effective and controversial activists of his generation. These same qualities, however, limited Carmichael's efforts as a Pan-Africanist political mobilizer. Before leaving America, Stokely resigned as Black Power's glamorous enfant terrible. Telegenic, brash, equal parts angry and gregarious, whether dressed in three-piece suits, leather jackets, sharecroppers' overhauls, or African dashikis, Carmichael became to represent the era's multifaceted identity. A hipster hero whose easy grace allowed him to consort effortlessly with both the dignified and the damned. The name Stokely Carmichael first came into my consciousness when I was a young boy coming of age in New York City. As the proud son of a Haitian mother who belonged to local 1199 Hospital Workers Union, part of SEIU, I grew up hearing stories of how civil rights activists, black power revolutionaries, Pan-Africanist freedom fighters, and trade unionists helped to shape a new world in America and beyond. By the time I was in elementary school, I was on my first picket line accompanying my mother in support of an 1199 strike. Both Malcolm X and Martin Luther King supported 1199 during the 1960s. Stokely Carmichael's political importance came into sharper focus when I was in junior high after the premiere of the landmark PBS documentary series Eyes on the Prize, which featured the 24-year-old Carmichael's fiery Black Power speech and rightly characterized Stokely as his generation's heir to Malcolm X. Over the course of a decade of research on Carmichael, I would come to understand him as that and much more. Carmichael's youth, casual dress, and charisma made him an easily identifiable hero, one whose quick smile and passionate speeches left an indelible impression. An adopted son of the South by way of Trinidad, the Bronx, and Harlem, Stokely adapted to while transforming whatever environment he encountered. As a native New Yorker growing up in the city's tense racial climate of the 1980s, I found Carmichael's survival instincts appealing. As a young graduate student in Philadelphia, I had the opportunity to hear him speak and briefly met him afterward. He encouraged me to stay committed to the Black Freedom Movement, a struggle he defined as infinite. With his flowing African robes, gray hair, and white beard, he looked like a prince. And he had changed his name. He was no longer Stokely Carmichael, as Malcolm Little had become Malcolm X and later El-Haj Malik El-Shabazz, Stokely had become Kwame Ture. It was a name that paid homage to his two African heroes, men who had been the first presidents of their countries, Ghana's Kwame Nkrumah and Guinea's Sekou Touré. Kwame Ture spelled the Guinean's name not as the French did, as white Europeans did, but as Arabs and Muslims did. Sekou Touré, S-E-K-U-T-U-R-E. As a college student, Carmichael helped transform America by organizing sit-ins, demonstrations, and voter registrations during the civil rights movement's heroic years, a period that roughly encompasses the decade between the 1954 Brown v. Board Supreme Court decision, desegregation decision, and the 1965 Voting Rights Act, and has become enshrined in public memory through national holidays, films, commemorations, and monuments. Carmichael's deep sense of justice contributed to his evolution into Kwame Ture, the Pan-Africanist revolutionary and anti-capitalist organizer who moved to West Africa and remain tenacious in the face of searing political setbacks. Carmichael ultimately judged America incapable of creating the free and just world he had struggled for as a young man. But despite living in Africa for the final 30 years of his life, Carmichael's legendary stature as a black power activist lingered, even if many ignored his lasting contributions to civil rights struggles that included a bruising quest for the vote in the Deep South. Although today largely forgotten, Stokely Carmichael remains one of the protean figures of the 20th century, a revolutionary who passionately believed in self-defense and armed rebellion, even as he revered nonviolence. The book Stokely, A Life, by Peniel E. Joseph. My Hartman Report daily take at HartmanReport.com is titled, While America Burns, Trump Builds Himself a Coliseum. And, you know, if you've wandered anywhere near the White House or just watched on TV, you've seen this thing that the UFC calls the Claw. Right? It's this giant 600-ton monstrosity sitting on the front lawn of the White House, the place where the helicopter typically lands. It's going to cost $700,000 to repair the damage to the grass. It's taller than the White House itself. It's tricked out like a 4th of July beer can. And it's all there so that on June 14th, which is Donald Trump's birthday, two grown men can beat and choke and punch each other bloody and senseless for the entertainment of Orange Caligula. In fact, Trump liked it so much that he floated the idea of keeping it there permanently until somebody pointed out to him that he really does need a place for his helicopter to land. It's incredible. There is an ancient phrase for this form of governance. It was coined by the Roman poet Juvenal. He called it panem et circenses. Panem, I'm assuming, is probably the root word for Panera bread. Panem is Latin for bread, and since circenses is circuses. This is bread and circus, right? Keep the mob entertained and fed. He's kind of losing that part, but, you know, I guess there's McDonald's. But keep them entertained with a little blood, and they'll never notice that the guys in charge are stripping the government down to the studs. There's an amazing story here. Back in 2016, looking ahead to this year, a decade ahead, back in 2016, the federal government got together and Congress actually passed this law, creating this thing called America 250. And it was the agency, it actually has funding from Congress. It has a budget and everything. The agency that was supposed to put on the celebration of our nation's 250th anniversary. And it is co-chaired, the honorary co-chairs are George W. Bush and Barack Obama, a Democrat and a Republican president, former president, who are still alive. And everything was supposed to be, you know, all about America. So what Donald Trump did was he did this executive order creating within the executive branch, within the White House, a group called Freedom 250, which he entirely controls. And all of these things now are being done under Freedom 250 rather than America 250, as if it was America 250. But he has pushed Bush and Obama completely out of the picture. They have nothing to do with any of this. It's no longer a celebration of America's birthday. It's now a celebration of Donald Trump's birthday. I mean, that's pretty wild when you think about it. But on top of that, according to a lawsuit filed by the Public Integrity Project, this is just highly illegal. The White House lawn, well, the entire White House, but the lawn in particular is a national park. It's controlled by, maintained by, funded by, and the property of the National Park Service. And when you put a 600-ton cage match operation on a national park, you first have to apply for a permit. You have to ask the National Park Service for permission. Trump did not do that. You also have to ask Congress for permission for something that has to do with the White House. Trump did not do that. He didn't do that with the East Wing either. And not only that, but Donald Trump, before he announced that the UFC fight was going to happen in front of the White House, bought stock in the parent company of UFC. And now UFC and Trump are selling sponsorships for this thing, or UFC is selling, you know, some of the profit will go to Trump by virtue of his own stock ownership. They're selling sponsorships that will not only appear at the UFC match, but will also appear on the Lincoln Memorial. I mean, this is just downright out front violation of the Hatch Act, obscene. And now Trump, his family, his sons are rolling out these new coins that are selling from $250 to $12,000 each, gold coins with his picture on them, to celebrate the UFC fight. So Trump has figured out a half a dozen different ways to grift off this thing on Sunday. He's going to make millions of dollars off this fight. Oh, and by the way, the one group that is going to be streaming it live, that's going to be, you know, that's going to have exclusive broadcast distribution rights to this, is Paramount Plus, which is owned by Nepo baby David Ellison, who is right now destroying CBS News and on the verge of buying CNN so he can destroy that too. I mean, the entire thing is a grift. It's a bread and circus grift. And the whole thing is just astonishing. I mean, you know, when Trump, this tasteless grifter, when he took over the White House, he paved over the Rose Garden, right? The one John Kennedy and Buddy Mellon designed in 1962. He ripped out the lawn, poured concrete. Then he bulldozed the Jacqueline Kennedy Garden, which was dedicated to her. It's a quiet, tree-shaded place. He ripped out all the trees. There was a pergola designed by I.M. Pei in 1965. He ripped all this stuff out for his gaudy ballroom, which, by the way, federal judges ordered halted, although it hasn't been halted. I mean, you know, just to put a pin on this, an exclamation mark on this, when Trump went to China, the dictator of China, President Xi, gave him rose seeds for the Rose Garden, which he paved over. It was Xi's way of ridiculing Donald Trump. I don't think Trump figured that out. He's not that bright. But, I mean, you know, this is just humiliating. I was in the East Wing back in 2009. I was there for a briefing with Jared Bernstein, who was working for Joe Biden at the time. And it was just a beautiful play. The parquet floors were just lovely. Quiet dignity. But now we've got a cage match. And the A-list names, they're saying no thanks. Dana White mailed invitations to Dwayne Johnson and a bunch of other famous people. They all said, no, I'm sorry, we've got other things to do. We're busy. So gas, healthcare, and groceries are still gutting working families. Gavin Newsom tweets out, Mr. President, we just want lower gas prices. We're being marched into a wider war with Iran, 13 dead Americans, hundreds injured, who Trump refused to visit when he went to Walter Reed, hundreds of billions in military hardware destroyed, and the administration's grand answer to it all is a 600-ton fighting cage and a fireworks budget. This is just so, not just tasteless and obscene, but just so, and illegal, but wrong.
0: This is the Tom Hartman Program.
1: Founders didn't put their necks in a noose fighting a king so that 2.5 centuries later a grifter president could pull this gun. Mike in Fairfax, Virginia. Hey, Mike, what's up?
2: Yes, Tom. Yes, I'm retired analyst Mike on Substack, retired Iranian analyst. And right now we're in a total trap. I mean, basically, both Hezbollah and Israel can veto any deal that the U.S. and Iran would make because by just starting to shoot at each other.
1: Yep.
2: So it's really got to be up to Congress to pull us out of this because Trump is totally incapable of making a deal.
1: Well, they passed the resolution, but it's non-binding. I mean, it doesn't have any teeth.
2: Yeah.
1: It's just a sense of Congress.
2: Right.
1: It hasn't gone through the Senate yet, either, has it? I think it's just passed the House.
2: Right. Well, yeah, but they need to war powers resolution. They need to force Trump to actually veto it, and then the American people need to get, to get out in the streets and really protest this war, because this war was caused totally by believing that they could do a surprise attack and that would somehow knock out the Iranian regime. And basically Netanyahu got somebody foolishly enough to believe that analysis.
3: Yeah.
2: And it's really, right now, we have leverage. We can keep the material buried. We can make a deal with Iran and get the straits reopened. But he's got to give up the idea of overthrowing the regime. That's not going to happen without a massive civil war and millions of Iranians being killed and most of the region set on fire. That's just not worth it.
4: Yeah, I'm with you, Mike. We have never had, in the history of the United States, thank God, a president this stupid and gullible. I mean, somebody came to Donald Trump once and said, hey, let's put your name on stakes. That'll make a fortune. And Trump stupidly said yes. And, of course, it failed. Somebody else came to him and said, hey, I got an idea. Let's put your name on a board game. That'll make a lot of money. And Trump stupidly said yes. And that failed. Somebody came to him and said, hey, let's put your name on bottled water. And Trump stupidly says, yeah, sure, let's do it. And that failed. Somebody came to him and said, hey, you ought to buy an airline, make a Trump airline. And he tried that. It failed. I mean, I could go on. There's literally dozens of these, ventures or whatever you want to call it, where, businessmen, entrepreneurs, very good salespeople came to Trump. And, I used to do sales, right? For the companies that I started. We started an ad agency. I was out selling advertising. We started a travel agency. I was selling travel. And I used to teach sales. And one of the things that I can tell you as an absolute fact is that salespeople are the biggest suckers for other salespeople. I'm not sure exactly why, but it's true. And Trump is just a sucker. And Netanyahu came over here with a sales pitch and said, hey, we're going to remake the Middle East. It'll be just like Venezuela. I'll avoid going to prison. You'll be famous and popular. Everybody will love you. And Trump was like, oh, cool. Just like the Taj Mahal, just like this Trump steaks. And, it turned out the same way. It's failing. So I don't know, Mike. I don't see a happy ending at all out of this. I mean, I literally cannot see any way that Donald Trump can get out of this thing short of simply saying, okay, Iran, the Gulf is yours. You can start charging tolls. You can keep your uranium. And I'm just going to come home. I'm going to declare this thing over. Mm-hmm. I'm bored. I'm over with. Which is essentially what he's saying right now, is he not?
2: Well, I think we have a lot of leverage since we did use military force. And I think we can keep the material buried by restrikes if we have to. And I think we can make a deal with Iran. And I think we can come out of this not as a defeat if we play it right.
4: But it's not going to be anything close to the quality of the deal that we had, that Obama put together.
2: Well, I think you can get even a better deal, because I think you can get anytime, any place inspection, which we didn't have, because we have the threat of military force, which we didn't quite have. We only had snapback sanctions with the Obama deal. So I think if he plays it right, U.S. can play this right. They can make a better deal, because the biggest thing that happened between the two things is that Syria fell, so they basically don't have that ally, and that ally was the main one that Hezbollah was propping up Syria, and Syria was propping up Hezbollah.
4: Well, there's the caveat that I have no faith in at all, which is that if Trump can pull this off,
2: I think if Congress forces the situation, and we can force a good deal to make sure we can get the enriched uranium or keep it buried, and we can definitely guarantee the straits can be open, I think that would be a satisfactory situation. We're not going to get the overthrow of the Iranian regime. That would be a very...
4: I get it.
2: Another series.
4: I get it. No, that's definitely not going to happen, at least over the short term. No. Mike, thanks a lot for the call. Good to hear from you.
1: We'll be back tomorrow. We'll continue the conversation. Same time, same place. And in the meantime, don't forget, democracy is not a spectator sport. It's something that you've got to participate in. So share the good word about progressive media. Get out there, get active. Tag, you're it. We'll see you tomorrow.
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6: And a good morning to you. Welcome to Thursday Morning Maine for June 11th. I'm John. You can call me Vern. Always happy to be here. This is a warm morning, 63 degrees. And you're right here at Community Radio WERU-FM 89.9 Blue Hill. 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And I got the look at the weather coming up your way. But first, we're going to listen to National Native News, which is here every Monday through Friday at the 6 o'clock hour. And then I'll look at the weather, tell you all some little sports news, and get on with some music. 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
10: This is a National Native News. I'm Jill Freitas. In Oregon, a group of Tsleil-Waututh Indians are holding a presentation this Saturday to honor a humpback whale that washed ashore in Lincoln County last fall and died. As KLCC's Brian Bull reports, it's to help the non-natives understand the historical and cultural significance of these mammals.
11: The Tsleil-Waututh sent a team in mid-November to do a traditional salvage of the whale, a common practice for coastal native people for centuries. Lisa Norton is the tribe's chief administrative officer. She and several others will discuss whales through storytelling in a welcoming and open space near the Amanda Trail. Norton hopes the audience leaves with one main takeaway.
12: Gaining an understanding of what it meant to us as a people, as individuals, and for those who were already connected with the whale to understand that connection a little bit deeper, or maybe understand that that connection isn't over and that it will live on in the stories that we do tell.
11: Norton says the Tsleil-Waututh's Cultural and Natural Resources Department will eventually decide what would be done with the whale's bones and other materials. For National Native News, I'm Brian Bull.
10: 13 canoes bringing Alaska Native paddlers from across southeast Alaska and Canada arrived in Juneau Tuesday afternoon. The canoes landed in two separate groups, one in downtown Juneau and the other at a traditional Auk village site north of town. KTOO's Yvonne Crumry reports.
13: Occoquan Elder Sikuni Fran Houston waits on the shore at Auk Recreation Area as traditional canoes, or yak, enter the bay.
14: It's going to be good to see family and friends.
13: Every other June, more than 100 paddlers arrive in Juneau this way to kick off Celebration, a gathering of Alaska Native people celebrating cultural revitalization. Sea Alaska Heritage Institute started the event more than four decades ago. Some travel from as far north as the Yukon.
15: We're looking to celebrate now!
13: That's Ug Asit Sanama Cheyenne Sparvier Kenny introducing her boat to the shore.
15: The journey was great. It was really a healing journey for a lot of us, not just our boat, but from the experiences that we've shared together, yeah, it's a healing journey for all of us.
13: Others, like Shach, Ani, Brandon Ware, are from as far south as Petersburg. This was the community's first time sending a canoe to Celebration.
16: Good excuse for having us. We are so grateful to be here. It's our first journey in over 100 years.
13: In downtown Juneau, three yak make their way to shore as hundreds stand watching. As the yak near, Sean Gukady, Casey Motes, stands up to greet the crowd.
17: I had heard that I would never know my language. I'd never belong to a clan. I'd never have a name. I wouldn't know my songs. And to do this means everything in the whole world.
13: Ashkuge Kayanasach Barba Cardiante Nelson is a council member and secretary at Douglas Indian Association. She was one of the original planners for the first ever celebration in 1982. As she watches the yak arrive downtown, she says that for Alaska Native culture to continue to flourish, the next generation has to be grounded in place.
18: When you take a look around and you see our people of all ages and our youth and the young people that are singing and dancing, that they're connected to place, they're understanding and growing in their responsibility as Tlingit Haidas and Tsimshians.
13: Celebration officially starts Wednesday with a grand entrance parade into Centennial Hall downtown. Over the coming days, there will be numerous events and ceremonies dedicated to honor and uplift Alaska Native culture. With reporting help from Clarice Larson, I'm Yvonne Crumry in Juneau.
10: And I'm Jill Freitas.
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6: And good morning to you. Welcome to Thursday morning, Maine. June 11th, and it's a nice morning out there. 63 degrees right now, and humidity's not quite up yet, but word on the street is it's going to get humid. So this forecast I'm reading for Bar Harbor, Hancock County Bar Harbor Airport, and they say it's 59 down there. And yeah, I think the sun's rising around 4:50 in the morning, which is the earliest it will get until the solstice comes, setting 8:25 or something like that. And it is definitely longest days of the year are here. 10 more days for the solstice. Today there's going to be scattered showers, mainly before 9, areas of fog before 11, otherwise mostly cloudy. Well, I see the sun out the window here across the highway, so shining on the trees, so I'm not going to take that seriously. And tonight, areas of fog, a low of 58, so supposed to get up to 80 degrees, and there'll be a calm south wind today. And isolated showers on Friday before 8. It's patchy fog, mostly cloudy with a high of 78. Friday night showers likely. That goes into Saturday. That is what, 60% chance of getting a tenth of an inch. Saturday night cloudy, low of 55, then sunny and a high of 79 on Sunday. Sounds delightful. Winds will be light south, increasing to 6 to 11 in the morning, could gust as high as 22 miles an hour. Showers on Sunday night, possible 50% chance, 60% chance of showers and a thunderstorm for noon. Monday, Tuesday, sunny and a high of 77. And Wednesday, slight chance of showers and sunny and a high of 77. So there you have it. For that's a coastal type forecast. Could be a little warmer inland because the sea breeze keeps it cooler down that way. Penobscot Bay will have south winds around 5 knots, 2 to 3 foot seas, and slight chance of showers early this morning. And then maybe late this morning, and areas of fog early this morning, patchy fog late. And coming down from Winterport, I didn't see much fog, just low coating on the roads, which were warm, meeting the cooler 60 degree temperatures. But tonight, south winds, 5 knots, becoming light and variable, 2 to 3 foot seas. And Friday, southeast winds, 5 knots, 2 to 3 foot seas, and patchy dense fog in the morning. Friday night, southeast winds, 5 knots, 2 to 3 foot seas, and chance of showers after midnight. So we'll see what that brings us. Okay, now, in the world of sports, I guess the big news is that the New York Knicks pulled the largest comeback ever, from down 29 points, and they beat the San Antonio Spurs, take 3-1 lead down in New York. Excuse me. And game five will be back in San Antonio, probably Saturday. And they're still playing hockey. That's Orlando and Las Vegas. I believe they are tied, maybe 2-2. And World Cup starts today. They'll be kicking that soccer ball around. Oh, excuse me, all over the Mexico, Canada, and the U.S. And that is definitely a big event. But it's soccer, so and baseball, of course, ongoing. They're past 100 games to go, and Yankees won yesterday. Red Sox didn't help us by not beating Tampa Bay, but we beat Cleveland 3 games this week. We're on our way to 28th World Championship. I'm having trouble. Got to clear my throat. Let's get to the music. Speaking of New York, here's Aztec Two-Step.

Mary McCaslin, what a classic song, Ballad of Weaverville, from Prairie in the Sky from long, long ago. Let's see, before that, Aztec Two-Step doing Lullaby in New York, and that comes from Second Step, their second album back in the 70s. And, it's 6:22. Hanging at 63 degrees. Now it looks a little clouded over out there. Could be open and shut today is what I see. And here's a song by the Cody Norris Show. I think you might recognize this.

0: That is Renee Fleming with Bela Fleck, a new album called Fiddle and the Drum. And, of course, that was Dolly Parton singing In the Pines with Renee Fleming. That album's got all kinds of folks helping out on it. And Sarah J. Rose, Ifeo Donovan, Sierra Hull. Bela Fleck and Renee Fleming, and a very interesting album. And the Cody Norris Show with a single from Cody Norris, with Power and the Glory, Phil Oakes' classic song about this wonderful United States of America. Okay, 6:30. 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And at the 6:30 hour on Morning Main, we go to Klamath Connections. 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
2: I'm Dr. Anthony Lazowitz, and this is Klamath Connections. In 1994, Minnesota banned new nuclear power plant construction in the state. Now, lawmakers are considering whether to end that ban. Minnesota aims to fully transition to zero carbon electricity by 2040. To meet that goal, it's investing in solar, wind, and batteries. But it's not always sunny or windy out, and batteries cannot yet fill the gaps for very long. So as the state retires coal plants and prepares to phase out gas plants,
3: we're left with challenges in replacing the type of generation that can turn on and stay on for a very long time.
2: Sydney Lieb, who helps oversee utility regulation for the Minnesota Department of Commerce, says nuclear plants could help because they can provide energy 24/7 and do not emit carbon pollution. Nuclear has drawbacks, though. Building plants is slow and expensive. Dangerous nuclear waste must be managed and stored. And some people worry about the possibility of a nuclear accident, although the risk is extremely low. Advocates say nuclear is far safer than fossil fuels, which warm the climate and contribute to millions of deaths each year. So as moving to clean energy grows more urgent, Lieb says people in her state are considering,
3: is now the time to lift the moratorium?
2: Klamath Connections is produced by the Yale Center for Environmental Communication. To learn more about climate change, visit klamathconnections.org.
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Okay, and that was Kacey Musgraves and Dry Spell, which is the title track to her latest album. And I had the Del McCurry Band in there with They Don't Make the Blues Like They Used To from Del and the Boys 25th Anniversary Deluxe Edition. Carly King was Sweep from Lovin' You Is Easy. That's new in here by Carly. And Corey Arsenault and the Zydeco Fusion Band with Chock-a-Block. Accordion Man is the name of that CD, which is just a few weeks old. Here's an exciting one. Old Crow Medicine Show, helped out by Jesse Wells. The song is called Howdy Do America. The CD by Old Crow is called Union Made, and it's due out any day now. Here's Howdy Do America.

0: That is Big Richard, and their latest CD is called Pet, and that is the song Alaska from that CD. And before that, I had Trey Hedrick, helped out by Tim O'Brien, Shoestring, and that's a single by those two. Brennan Lee, a single called The Traveling Kind. Nice to hear new music, always nice to hear new music from Brennan Lee. And started off with Old Crow Medicine Show with Jesse Wells and Howdy Do America. Nice stuff from Old Crow Medicine Show. That album is a good one. Got all kinds of folks helping them on that. It is 7 o'clock, and it's community radio that you are listening to, WERU-FM 89.9 Blue Hill. 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We are currently at low power due to necessary repairs and other work we are performing at the transmitter. And so we will be back to full as soon as parts come in. So thanks for bearing with us on that. You can always go on your smartphone app or online and hear a good version of that. So time for some top of the hour business, and back with another look at your weather forecast.
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0: Okay, welcome to the second hour of Thursday Morning Maine. It is the 11th day of June, and I'm John. You can call me Vern. We are nearing that solstice, and the early morning sunshine is continuing to be a good thing to us early morning folks. And we have sun until or light till 9:30, 10 o'clock almost. So this is quite a time of year for sure. Okay, kids only got another 2 days of school probably, and summertime is coming. It is time for a look at your weather forecast, which is, let me see, I'll update this and see what we have here. We got the Bar Harbor, Hancock County Airport, scattered showers today, mainly before 9 a.m., and it has clouded up a little out there, areas of fog, no fog, I don't see any fog. But then mostly cloudy and a high of 80 degrees with a calm south wind. Tonight, areas of fog after 10 and low of 58 with a light and variable wind. And it's a Friday, isolated showers before 9 a.m., some patchy fog, and mostly cloudy with a high of 78. So we have I guess one of those cloudy days, but warm, coming up in a couple of days. Saturday, it's going to be showers likely before 10, rain before 11, or 7, clear by 11, as they say. Partly sunny with a high of 73. Calm wind out of the south, bringing in that warm air. Saturday, Sunday looks like the pick of the week. High of 79 degrees and sunny, and winds could gust out of the south up to 20 miles an hour. Monday showers likely, 60% chance, and a thunderstorm possibly. Monday night showers, and then sunny on Tuesday with a high of 77. And back to some showery chances for Wednesday, but otherwise sunny with a high of 77. Penobscot Bay will have south winds around 5 knots, 2 to 3 foot seas, and a slight chance of showers this early morning and late this morning. And some fog will be late this morning and afternoon. Tonight, south winds 5 knots in the evening and becoming light and variable. 2 to 3 foot seas, some patchy fog in the evening, and dense fog after midnight. Friday, southeast winds around 5 knots, 2 to 3 foot seas, and patchy dense fog in the morning. Friday night, southeast winds 5 knots, 2 to 3 foot seas, and some showers after midnight. And it is 7:06. It's 63 degrees here in East Orland. We have, coming at 7:45, the featured artist of the week, Scott Tournay, an opening act of Maine's own, our local guy, Sean Mercer. They are going to be at the Alamo Theater on Thursday, June 18th, a week from today at 7 p.m. That's right there, 85 Main Street in Bucksport. Check out their website, oldfilm.org. Scott is a producer, engineer, artist, frontman for Electric Voodoo, and a member of Grace Potter and the Nocturnals for 12 years back in the aughts and the teens. And he has worked with Dan Auerbach of the Black Keys, Willie Nelson, T-Bone Burnett, Kenny Chesney, Alison Krauss, Dr. Dre, Alicia Keys, Eminem, and others. He has performed with the Allman Brothers, members of the Grateful Dead and Fish, and Billy Gibbons and ZZ Top. So those tickets will be on the table at the 7:45 hour. So if you want to check that out and... I'll be playing a song by Scott Tournay first, and then probably one by Sean Mercer. You can see if those tickets are something you'd be interested in doing. And thanks to the Alamo for giving us those tickets that we can pass on to you, our loyal listeners. And we have the Weekend Water coming at the 7:30 hour. That's here on Thursday morning, Maine. At 7:30, 8 o'clock around town with Amy Brown coming. I'll read some community calendar events then, so stay right here. Don't touch that dial, as it were. And let's see what else. That pretty much covers it. Let's get the second hour of music kicked off. Anything I can help you with, 207-469-0500. Get you right in the studio. Got some requests, some information you want to pass on. Just want to say good morning. I'm John. You can call me Vern.

That is Maren Morris and Hard Liquor and Soft Rock. And that's a single from Maren. Teddy Thompson's album is called Never Be the Same. That's a new album. Make Up Your Mind is what I picked off of that one. And now it is 7:15, and we are working our way to the bottom of the hour where we'll find the Week in Water. Followed shortly thereafter by the featured artists of the week, who are Scott Tournay and Sean Mercer over at the Alamo a week from today. Sounds like a good show. This is new from Peter Frampton.

Crossroads Communion. And Peter Frampton with Ben Montench with Buried Treasure. That's a single by those two. And it is now 7:24 and counting. Let's squeeze in a couple more songs before the Weak in Water comes our way. Here's Paul McCartney and Ringo Starr.

0: Beth Orton is from Comforted Strangers, new CD by Beth. Heartland Truck Stop is the name of that tune. And now, I had Paul McCartney and Ringo before that, and Home to Us from the Boys of Dungeon Lane. And now it's time for the Week in Water, heard here at the 7:30 hour on Thursday morning, Maine. 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
3: And I'm Franny Halperin.
2: It's being called the Flamingo Revolution. Since May 30th, thousands of people in the Mediterranean country of Albania have taken to the streets, often clashing with police, to protest high-end luxury resorts being planned by Jared Kushner and Ivanka Trump.
3: Demonstrators held signs saying Albania is not for sale and Ivanka go home, and many carried cutouts of pink flamingos, protected migratory birds threatened by the projects.
2: There are two proposed developments. One is the Vjosa Narda Protected Area, a wildlife reserve on the coast with pristine wetlands, pine forests, and sand dunes. The other is on Sazan Island, an uninhabited former communist-era military base about 5 miles from the mainland.
3: A letter from 41 environmental organizations sent to the Albanian government in January demanded a halt to the Vjosa Narda project, which they say poses serious risks to the biodiversity and to critical habitats for some of the world's most endangered marine and bird species, including the Mediterranean monk seal, greater flamingos, Dalmatian pelicans, as well as loggerhead sea turtle nesting sites.
2: Outrage ignited after videos showed bulldozers on the beach and heavy equipment clearing land. Adding fuel to the fire were images of a man being assaulted by security guards.
3: Albania's socialist Prime Minister Edi Rama amended the country's law on protected areas to permit hotels in the conservation areas. He also granted strategic investor status to Kushner's group, allowing them to get quicker government approvals and bypass environmental oversight.
2: Rama has defended the developments as necessary for the country's economy. Protesters aren't having it, and now neither is the state anti-corruption agency, which opened an investigation and froze the bank accounts of a landholding company tied to the Vjosa Narda project.
3: The situation puts Rama in a pickle as he won his recent election, promising to get Albania EU membership by 2030. However, the developments are in an area proposed for the Emerald Network, areas of special conservation interest that would need to be protected if Albania joins the European Union.
2: Another way the projects might blow up is literally. According to Balkan Insight, Sazan Island and its surrounding Azure waters contain tons of unexploded World War II munitions, including landmines, some of which have yet to be identified.
3: Now to the U.S. Is it possible that the reservoirs on the Colorado River, which serve 40 million people and 5.5 million acres of farmland, could go nearly dry?
2: That's one of the predictions made in a new report if there's another warm and dry winter like this past one.
3: The snowpack last winter was much worse than predicted, according to experts from the University of Colorado, Arizona State University, Utah State University, and the University of New Mexico.
2: Even if next winter is wetter with more snowfall, there wouldn't be enough water to pull the basin out of a massive drought caused by climate change. A better, wetter year like 2023 would provide only about 2 years of relief.
3: The report says that while the federal government is attempting to avoid disrupting the hydropower operation of Glen Canyon Dam, the basic problem remains. There's more demand for water than the river can supply.
2: The report implies that water users in the basin are not focusing on that imbalance, but rather on the legal arguments over what users are entitled to on paper.
3: Their conclusion is that the consumption across the basin must be reduced by municipalities, industry, and especially agriculture, which uses the most.
2: As that report was released, the federal government and some agencies in California, Arizona, and Nevada reached a pioneering understanding to explore water sharing across state borders.
3: The San Diego County Water Authority will discuss selling some of its allocation from the Colorado River to agencies in Arizona and Nevada and make up the difference using surpluses from its 10-year-old desalination plant. And finally, data centers are unpopular. According to a Gallup poll in March, about 70% of U.S. residents oppose the facilities, which have been widely criticized for, among other things, heavy water consumption.
2: Now, for the first time, residents of one U.S. city have voted to ban data centers permanently.
3: People in Monterey Park, California, a suburb of Los Angeles, chose to stop a planned facility to protect air quality and drinking water, as well as to prevent electricity and water rate hikes. The vote was overwhelming, with 86% in favor.
2: Resistance to the development came after an Australian firm had pushed to build a 250,000-square-foot project in a residential area that would have included a new electrical substation and about 24 diesel generators to guard against power interruptions.
3: A local group organized residents to resist the plans, after which the city council unanimously decided to put a measure on the ballot.
2: Proponents said it would be an economic engine and accused resistance organizers of rage baiting an uninformed mob.
3: That mob understood that data centers create noise pollution, require a lot of electricity, and lower property values, all of which would outweigh the benefit of a few permanent jobs.
2: That's it for This Week in Water. Thanks for listening, and we'll see you next time.
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That is new from Brandi Carlile. It's called Life on the Run. And that is, hopefully there's a new album coming out from Brandi, and we'll see. And, it's 7:41 and counting, and now it's time for our Featured Artist of the Week. And Featured Artists of the Week are Scott Tournay. Scott Tournay was opening act Sean Mercer Thursday, June 18th at 7 p.m. The Alamo Theater, 85 Main Street in Bucksport. And their website is oldfilm.org. And thanks to the Alamo for the pair of guest list passes that I have. Will be on the table. First, going to listen to a song by Scott Tournay, so tickets are not available right at this moment. After this song, I'll play a Sean Mercer song, and then you can call for those tickets, but just hold on for a minute. Scott Tournay's album in here, 2026, it's called Home, and I'm going to play the song When We Were Young, which... ain't it the truth? Here's Featured Artist of the Week, Scott Tournay.

featured artist of the week, Scott Tournay. And when we were young, and Scott, producer, engineer, artist, and was a member of Grace Potter and the Nocturnals, 2003 to 2015. He was a co-writer with the Nocturnals on Top 40 albums, three Top 40 albums, and scored a gold record for the song Paris. He has written and recorded with Dan Auerbach of the Black Keys, Willie Nelson, T-Bone Burnett, Kenny Chesney, Alison Krauss, Mark Batson. He has performed with the Allman Brothers, members of the Grateful Dead and Fish, Billy Gibbons and ZZ Top. So, Sean Mercer, he's a local guy who has a record here called Boondock Blues from the year 2008. And maybe Sean has some new music out there. He could get into the station, but I'm going to go to that CD and play Me, My, Mo. And if you were interested in those tickets, that's going to be Thursday night, June 15th, or 18th, excuse me, 7 p.m., the 18th of June, next Thursday, at the Alamo Theater, 85 Main Street in Bucksport. And, yeah, if you haven't won anything in a while and you'd like that pair of tickets, call 469-0500. And thanks to the Alamo for these pair of guest list passes. Here's Sean Mercer. Call now.

That's Sean Mercer from Boondock Blues, Me, My, Mo. And he's going to be at the Alamo next Thursday, the 18th at 7 p.m. with Scott Tournay. There's our featured artists of the week. I gave those tickets away to Matt from Bayside. And there'll be another pair of tickets on the table tomorrow morning with Dennis. And Dennis may be talking to somebody on the phone, one of those artists, hopefully. Okay, working our way to the top of the hour. This is, let's see. Let me play this one here. And, this will be a good one to get us up into 8 o'clock and around town with Amy Brown.

0: down to Deep Gap. He was looking for a soul to steal. He was in a bind cause he was way behind, and he was willing to make a deal. When he came across this young blind man playing tunes, picking it hot, the devil jumped up on a hickory stump and said,
1: "Boy, let me tell you what, I guess you didn't know it, but I'm a guitar picker too. 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Now you got a pretty good lick, old boy, but give the devil his due. I'll bet a guitar of gold against your soul, cause I think I'm better than you."
0: The boy said, "My name's Arthur."

0: Nice. Brian Sutton, Billy Strings, The Devil Went Down to Deep Gap. That is a very, very good version of that Devil Went Down to Georgia kind of thing. Okay, it is 7:58 and 50 seconds, and we are heading towards around town with Amy Brown, a great 4 minutes of pertinent information from Amy Brown and friends. And we can come following my show. Sister Crow will be in 9 to 10. She always has a great hour of music that I listen to when I'm driving to wherever I'm going. Sometimes I'm just driving aimlessly, listening to the radio, because that's what I do, listen to the radio. Amy Goodman, Democracy Now!, that's 10 to 11. Mark Dyer on the wing, he's got 3 hours of, he's been doing that for so many years. And he always has a great show, lots of surprises. Extra Large Soul Show with the Flounder of Soul, 2 to 4. 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
2: Good morning. This is Around Town with Amy Brown. It's Thursday, June 11th, 2026. Registration is now open for the College of the Atlantic Summer Institute next month. The event has become so popular that sessions are filling up already.
3: Hello, everyone. This is Sean Keeley from College of the Atlantic. I'm the executive director of the COA Summer Institute, and I'm really happy to share with our community that our 10th annual COA Summer Institute is coming up July 27th through 31st, held on COA campus in Bar Harbor. There's an option for virtual attendance if you can't join us in person. This year, we are marking the 250th anniversary of the country with a 5-day program called Toward a More Perfect Union. This will be a series of forward-looking conversations about the path ahead for our country. From filmmaker Ken Burns and musician Rhiannon Giddens to journalist Nicholas Kristof and technology podcaster and journalist Kara Swisher to environmental writers Elizabeth Colbert, Robin Wall Kimmerer, Ayanna Elizabeth Johnson, to voting rights advocate Stacey Abrams and former NBA player and human rights advocate Ennis Freedom Cantor. This year's Summer Institute is going to cover a lot of ground. We're going to be diving into journalism, the arts, public service, science, technology, and civic life. All of these topics and conversations are going to be about exploring the ideas, the challenges, and the opportunities shaping America's next chapter. The event is free and open to the public, as it is every year, but registration is required. And just want to give folks a heads up that one of our sessions has already reached capacity, and we expect several others to reach capacity as well. So if you hop on the site and you register, you might be added to a wait list for 1 or 2 or 3 sessions, depending. I also want to plug a really special event this year. We are partnering with the Criterion Theater for a concert on Tuesday night. Rhiannon Giddens, who's speaking at COA on Monday, will be performing Tuesday night with her band at the Criterion. This is a fundraiser. It's to raise money for 2 wonderful partner organizations, Justice Aid and Soft Power Health. Most of the tickets are gone, but we do have some reserve tickets still available. So if you're interested in seeing Rhiannon at the Criterion on Tuesday, July 28th, you can give me a buzz, 207-801-5621. And we are looking forward to a really wonderful week of activity for the Summer Institute. So hope everyone in our community can either come and join us in person or tune in online. And if you have questions, contact me. Thanks so much.
2: That was Sean Keeley from College of the Atlantic. I'll post that phone number on today's Around Town Archives at weru.org. In other semi-quincentennial news, keeping on that theme, the Bangor Historical Society has opened registration for a special after-hours guided tour of their America 250 exhibit, Words That Made a Nation. Quote, this exclusive tour takes you beyond the history books. You'll get up close to a rare historic copy of the Declaration of Independence and explore some artifacts and stories linking Bangor directly to the American Revolution. The tour will be led by University of Maine History Professor Liam Reardon and Bangor historian Ryan Hughes. Space is strictly limited for that evening event, and they say you must reserve your spots early. That's happening on Thursday, June 18th at 5:30 p.m. at the Thomas A. Hill House on Union Street in Bangor. It's free, but donations will be accepted, and registration is required to reserve a spot. You can do that by emailing curator at bangorhistoricalsociety.org. For Around Town, I'm Amy Brown. You can reach me at news at weru.org. Take care. I'll see you tomorrow.
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0: Okay, welcome to the final hour of Thursday morning, Maine. It's June 11th, and I'm John. You can call me Vern. Happy to be here, and I will be here till 8:58 when I give up the chair to Sister Crow and her great hour of treetop folk. And community calendar events, let's look at some of those and see what's on there. You can find it on our website. Of Cod and Community, a traveling literary banners. Linda Buckmaster's traveling library banners of Cod and Community will be at the Mulholland Gallery in Lubeck, June 10th to 30th. Reception Saturday the 13th, 5 p.m. The exhibit consists of 8 3x5, 3x5 soft fabric banners adapted from Linda's book, Elemental, a Miscellany of Salt Cod and Islands. That sounds interesting. A Mother's Circle happening at the Ellsworth Public Library, place for mothers, caregivers, aunties, grandmothers, and with babies 6 months and under. They gather to share stories, ask questions, have tea, and chat. Toddlers are welcome if they can be quietly entertained. That is free on the second and fourth Thursdays, 9 to 10:30. So you got 45 minutes to get over there. Mahjong Open Play at the Friend Memorial Public Library. That is One Reach Road in Brooklyn, Maine. And stop by the Friend Memorial Library in Brooklyn, One Reach Road, for Mahjong Open Play each Thursday, 10:30 to 12. Whether you're just looking for a new game to try out or are an experienced player, anyone and everyone is welcome to join free of charge. And monthly Sea Chanty sing-alongs, sing along or listen as Penobscot Marine Museum staff and volunteers lead an afternoon of sea chanties and sailor songs. If you have a chanty to share, you are welcome to lead one. There will be information on how these songs were listed as work songs and or used as work songs. Attend once and or come regularly. All ages are welcome. Okay. As many of you know, I am a huge soccer fan, and I will be tuned right into that World Cup for sure, but I got to have, in order to watch the World Cup, I need my Vuvuzela, which, they were big down in Cape Town in 2010, and here's what they sound like. Well, I couldn't find my Vuvuzela, so I figured, well, I'll go up to Angel's Knots and go to the general store and see if Annie has any in the back room. And sure enough, she did. So I'm tuned up and ready to blow on my Vuvuzela for those soccer matches. So if you're over in Winterport, you can listen to those, hear them out in the woods. I'll be belting it out. Here's Grace Potter.

That's Michaela Ann, and These Are the Days. That's the title track to her latest album. Kevin Morby gave us Cowtown off A Little Wide Open, and Grace Potter with Love Me Not. That's a single from Grace. This is Russ Green, and the CD is called Stone Cold, and that's the song I picked off of it.

0: That is Debbie Dawson, and Where Have All the Good Men Gone, from her latest CD, Kool-Aid. And Russ Green with Stone Cold, title track to his newest CD. 8:28 and 37 seconds, and it's 64.6 degrees. And you're right here at Community Radio, WERU FM 89.9 Blue Hill. And we are heading towards climate and community, finding our voices. It's plug-in solar, part one, which is, and there's solar panels out in the yard here at the station, and they'll be making a little power today, but it's not bright and sunny, but they still make power. I got some on my roof, and they do a good job making power for me. So, at 6 o'clock tonight, we have Jazz Potpourri with Joan. Bronzewound. Yeah, there we go. Paul Anderson, Risa Randolph, one of the others. Upfront Soul with Sanguine Fromage, 10 to midnight. And just, there's no reason to not have your radio tuned to WERU or on your smartphone app. 8:30, time for climate and community.
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2: Hello, this is Climate and Community, Maine Voices for Action, with a climate to thrive. This five-minute weekly program will illuminate stories of climate courage, solutions, and resilience-building action, with a focus on communities leading the way right here in coastal Maine.
3: I'm your host, Wilson Hames. Today, Climate and Community explores the concept of plug-in solar, a new option for homeowners and renters to supply their homes with renewable energy through a small portable solar array. A Climate to Thrive's very own Beth Woolfolk was at the forefront of making this possible, playing an important role in the creation and passage of the bill that legalizes the distribution of plug-in solar units in Maine.
4: I am the director of Maine Policy and Engagement for the Post Road Foundation. I was the manager of renewable energy planning and policy for Climate to Thrive while I was working on the plug-in solar bill. So I've been working on MDI towards the clean energy transition and doing it in a way that empowers communities, ideally through clean energy ownership rather than a subscription-based model or one that depends on a large outside developer.
3: Beth shared insight on what plug-in solar technology entails and who can benefit from it.
4: Plug-in solar was started in Germany over 5 years ago. They have a really large renter population there. And so this is a pathway forward for folks that were moving frequently. The basic concept of these plug-in solar devices is that they are small and affordable and mobile. So people that are renters or are living in homes that don't have rooftops that are conducive to typical rooftop solar arrays can utilize these systems rather than the traditional pathway.
3: Beth also went on to describe how she arrived at the conclusion that this clean energy solution might be a good fit for Maine communities.
4: I first came across plug-in solar in the spring of 2025. We were in the throes of the new federal administration, and we were bracing for the loss of the rooftop solar tax credit. So I was working with a researcher out of the Boston University's Global Policy Development and Research Center. We were looking at countries that were very successfully implementing solar. I was focused on Germany. And so I was looking at all of the different ways that they were supporting their citizens in clean energy ownership. And it was through that research that I came across plug-in solar. And I thought, wow, this really fills a gap that I've been experiencing in working with the community to try and bring affordable clean energy ownership to them. And then I thought, is this something that could work in the US? And I found that Utah had just passed a bill and they were the first ones in the U.S. So I decided to drive forward that process in Maine. I brought it to Representative Gary Friedman and Senator Nicole Grachowski, and they agreed to sponsor the bill, and the rest is history.
3: While this is a great option for Mainers who are interested in lowering the cost of their electricity bill, I was also curious to learn more about how this legislation might influence other states, building momentum around the concept of locally produced electricity.
4: Plug-in solar is definitely gaining traction in the rest of the U.S. There are over 20 states right now exploring policies. I know that at least five, last time I checked, their progress has either stalled or failed, so they're going to be bringing it around next session. But multiple states across the U.S. are also driving this forward. I hope more manufacturers from Europe that have spread across the countries over there that have been allowing plug-in solar move over to the U.S. and create that kind of competitive market here so that we can see the cost of these systems continue to lower, making them even more accessible to everyday people.
3: Not only is the concept of plug-in solar fairly new in the U.S., but working on legislation was also a foreign concept to Beth before diving into the process of supporting this bill.
4: This is my first time working on bringing a bill forward. I've advocated for bills in the past, but this was really the first time that I was working on the language and working with stakeholders on the ins and outs of the technical nitty-gritty pieces of the bill. And so that was an enlightening process. There are a lot of people that care very deeply about how this is implemented and the various ways it could impact people. So we wanted to make sure that safety was prioritized as well as accessibility. So focusing on reducing the barriers like interconnection was a big priority that emerged from this process, as well as requiring an electrician. The stakes felt a lot higher because it was on this statewide stage, and it was a really intense process, but I feel like the outcome of it was a bill that I think satisfied most people's needs.
3: Next week on Climate and Community, join us to learn about the future of A Climate to Thrive's work on clean energy access and the process of getting plug-in solar up and running in Maine.
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8: Yep. The wicked orange is glowing for sure.

0: Brennan Lee with Dumpster Diving from her CD, which is called Give Up on Love. Don't you ever give up on love. And before that, I had Candace Hastings with It's Too Damn Hot from Soft Place to Land. Steep Canyon Rangers in there. Edie Brickell helping them out on that one. Halfway to Reno from Next Act. And Bella White with Little Things from Sign in the Weather. And Gordon Thomas Ward with Coming In from Walking on the Wire. And old Paul Stuckey helped him write that one. It was here live on Alco's show a few weeks ago. Great local artist. And we get that CD from Gordon called Coming In. And now, coming in is Sister Crow. Did you find what you're looking for?
1: No.
0: Okay, and she has Treetop Folk will be here in just, 6 minutes or so. I'll play some Dave and Tracy, do some top-of-the-hour business. And, it'll be nice to listen to something different than the stuff I picked out, because I'm kind of a one-trick pony, as you all know. And, I'll be back in 2 weeks. Alfred will be here next week, and we'll just keep on rocking and rolling. It is, community radio. This is, I'm having a ball. Hope you are, too. Here's Dave and Tracy.
2: Summer is over and her temples are gray.

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Welcome to Treetop Folk. I am your host, Sister Crow. 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And we have a lovely app for your convenience. It's a nice app. It has a lot of stuff on it. Almost just as much as the website, really. Okie doke. It's 65 degrees outside the studio right now, and they say it's going to be hot, but everything I saw last week, I was relieved to see a cooler day to be outside. Yesterday was brutal for me. I went outside, and the sun was just felt so brutal, and so I went back inside. But anyway, aren't the lupins, if you're from around here and you're... The lupins are so lovely right now. And now the free-range daisies are popping up. And then when the daisies pop up, what happens then? Oh, my goodness, we have strawberries. It all just moves right along. And then at the end of the line, we've got some grapes. You know, they say that every fruit... ripens at its own rate, so at its own where it's supposed to. So there we have it. Let's do that for humans too. How about that? Okie doke. I'm going to play some music. I'm going to start off with Tom Rush, and I think you're going to like it. It's Joshua. He went to Barbados. Okie doke. Here we go. Thank you for being here.

0: Okie doke. That was Tom DeMena. And before that, that was saying just another flower you saved. And we had Cat Stevens, Oh, Very Young. And before that, Tom Paxton and John McCutcheon, their latest release, 2026, Artie's Last Stand. Yeah, goodbye, newspapers. Well, maybe if we start buying them, I don't know. Mary Chapin Carter did Haley Came to Jackson. Oh, my goodness, that's a good one. And we had Guy Clark, That Old Time Feeling. And we started off with Tom Rush, Joshua's Gone Barbados. That's a good one. And Tom DeMena will be, I have some tickets to give away.
1: Yes, I do.
0: Tom DeMena is a local Portland artist, and he will be at the Criterion Theater at 35 Cottage Street in Bar Harbor. He's going to be doing story songs of the 70s with Tom DeMena, featuring the music of Harry Chapin, Cat Stevens, Gordon Lightfoot. That's going to be this Sunday, June 14th at 7 p.m. Let me just tell you a little bit. Amesel Ponte from the Portland Press Herald says he can't say enough good things about Tom. The evening of music with Tom DeMena and his band brings the songs of the 70s to life, featuring the work of Cat Stevens.

Stevens, Gordon Lightfoot, Harry Chapin, and tribute showcases Demena's ability to channel the style of these artists. For fans of their music, this performance promises to stir the soul, get toes tapping, and inspire humming to the songs that defined a generation. Okie doke. Well, the Criterion Theater on CriterionTheater.org, and our phone number to call is, I should know this right off the top of my head, it is 207-469-06. Oh my goodness. Studio number 469-0500. Oh, okie doke. I'm going to play some more Tom Demena, and I will let you know when we have a winner. And you can pick up those tickets right at the box office, just in case you're curious about that. Okie doke, here we go. Thank you. Thank you.

Okie doke. That was two hit songs by Tom DeMena. That one you just heard was You Know Me, My Devil Says, 2020 release, the same title of the album. Tom DeMena, To Hell With You, Sam Malone, 2021 release. And I don't understand, because I didn't get one phone call to give away two tickets to see Tom DeMena doing story songs of the 70s. He will feature Harry Chapin, Cat Stevens, Gordon Lightfoot. It's going to be this Sunday, June 14th at 7 p.m. at the Criterion Theater on 35 Cottage Street in Bar Harbor. Our phone number to win these tickets is 207-469-0500. And he sounded pretty good to me. If you're calling, can you call when I'm playing a song so I can talk to you, okay? Because I'm the only one here. And I thank you for calling. I hope you're the first one. Okie doke, you're listening to WERU 89.9 FM out of Blue Hill, Maine, streaming always WERU.org, and we have an app. I am Sister Crow, and you're listening to Treetop Folk, and we're going to continue on with some music, but oh, I've got to tell you one more thing. Yakety yak. Please announce, and I am, due to necessary repairs and other work we are performing on our transmitter, we are broadcasting at half power. We'll be back to full as soon as possible, and we thank you, for having patience. Thank you. Okie doke, I'm going to play, a little Willie Nelson and the Highwaymen. Why not? Okie doke, here we go. Thank you, thank you.

0: Okie doke. I'm cutting it close. That was John Hiatt and Jerry Doherty? Jerry Doherty. Mississippi Phone Booth. And before that, we had the Jansen Boys, The Great Unknown. That's a 2026 release, brand new single, The Great Unknown. Jimmy Buffett was in there doing A Private Look at 40. Isn't that good to hear Jimmy Buffett? I haven't heard Jimmy Buffett in a long time. Cry, Cry, Cry did Shades of Grey, and of course, Cry, Cry, Cry involves Richard Schindel, Darrell Williams, and Lucy Kaplansky. We had Susie Bogus in there, All the Pretty Little Horses. And that was from the American Folk Songbook. The Highwaymen started us off with Willie Nelson, the essential Willie Nelson. Okay, I have a half a minute. You've been tuned to WERU 89.9 FM, Blue Hill, streaming WERU.org, and we have an app. I am Sister Crow. I have been your host for the past hour on Treetop Folk. Please stay tuned for Democracy Now! And On the Wing with Mark Dyer. Very good show. Be good out there. Be polite. Let a car go in front of you and then wave and go, yeah, it's all good. We're all in this together. That's what we do here. Okie doke. I'll be back next week. Enjoy. And the winner, congratulations, Thomas. Okie doke. Enjoy your show.
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For the next 3 hours, I'll be your host for On the Wing. But before we get back, before we get to the music, let me just let you know that WEIU is on low power for the next 1 or 2 weeks. Our main transmitter is down, and we are on the backup transmitter, which means listeners who are on the edge of our signal will not be able to get us during this time. Parts have been ordered, and when they arrive, we hope to be back up on the air as soon as possible. So just bear with us for a little while. And I'm going to start today's show off with some floating points.

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4: 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So that happened rather quickly. So thank you to all involved that helped make that happen. And I hope all you folks that are listening on the fringe areas are getting this loud and clear now. Welcome back. We ended that set with Misaki and Tubatsi doing Fika. From Synthetic Hearts, Sun L, musician, gave us Best Friend, featuring Misaki, from his release, African Electronic Dance Music. DJ Cozy in there with Surrender, the Cozy Edit, mixed, featuring Licio, from DJ Kick's compilation put together by DJ Cozy, not necessarily all his compositions, some remixes. Some of his favorite artists. DJ Cozy, right before that, gave us the talented Mr. Tripley from Music Can Hear Us. Caribou in there with Climbing from Honey, and Caribou and Fortet teaming up with Never Come Back, the Fortet remix from Suddenly Remixes. Fortet gave us You Are Loved from New Energy. Floating Points gave us Silurian Blue from Reflections, the Mojave Desert. And Something New from Floating Points and the San Francisco Ballet Orchestra. From a forthcoming album called Mere Mortals, we heard Movement 10, Her Gift. I guess that catches us up to date. And it's time to take a look at the weather. And this is for Coastal Hancock. There'll be areas of fog and then mostly cloudy with some scattered showers. Then partly sunny in the afternoon. Visibility 1/4 mile or less. And that's mostly was in the morning. I mean, highs in the mid-70s. Southeast winds 5 to around 5 miles per hour. Chance of rain 40%. Tonight mostly cloudy. Areas of fog. Isolated showers after midnight. Visibility 1/4 mile or less. Lows in the mid-50s. South winds around 5 miles per hour in the evening. Becoming light and variable. Chance of rain is 20%. Friday, mostly cloudy. Isolated showers in the morning. Areas of fog in the morning as well. Visibility 1/4 mile or less. And highs in the lower 70s. Southeast winds 5 to 10 miles per hour. Chance of rain 20%. And Friday night, mostly cloudy. A slight chance of showers in the evening. Then showers likely after midnight. Patchy fog after midnight. Lows in the mid-50s. Southeast winds around 5 miles per hour. Chance of rain 70%. And the marine forecast, and this is for Penobscot Bay. Today, south winds around 5 knots, seas 2 to 3 feet. A chance of showers early this morning, then a slight chance of showers later in the morning. Areas of fog, then patchy fog late morning and afternoon. Visibility 1 to 3 nautical miles. Tonight, south winds around 5 knots, becoming light and variable. Seas 2 to 3 feet. There'll be some patchy fog in the evening, then patchy dense fog after midnight with visibility 1 nautical mile or less. And Friday, southeast winds around 5 knots, seas 2 to 3 feet. Dense fog, patchy dense fog in the morning with visibility 1 nautical mile or less. And Friday night, southeast winds around 5 knots, seas 2 to 3 feet. And some showers after midnight. It's time to get back to the music. Ed O'Brien has a new release out called Blue Morpho. We're going to sample something from it right here.

0: Hello, this is Betty Crocker. 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
3: 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Yipper right before that, featuring Naomi Bell. We heard D Song from his release, 81. We also heard Dreams Like You, featuring Shauna Heckman from Yipper's Sunset in the Deep album. Tycho in there with Horizon. Also giving us Into the Woods, the Christopher Willits remix. Lima gave us Woods from 2. After Clang, of which Lima is an offshoot of, we heard Leave It All Behind from Things We Have in Common. A couple from Gosta Berling's Saga. Ceremonial from Forever Now. In Echo's Hedron from Glue Works. Radiohead in there with Separator from The King of Limbs. And Ed O'Brien of Radiohead fame gave us Incantations from a brand new release from him called Blue Morpho. I guess that brings us up to date and time for us to take another look at the weather. It'll be partly sunny this afternoon with highs in the mid-70s. Southeast winds around 5 miles per hour. Chance of rain, 40%. Tonight, mostly cloudy. Areas of fog, isolated showers after midnight. Visibility 1/4 mile or less. Lows in the mid-50s. South winds around 5 miles per hour in the evening, becoming light and variable. Chance of rain, 20%. Friday, mostly cloudy. Isolated showers in the morning. Some areas of fog in the morning as well. Visibility 1/4 mile or less at times. Highs in the lower 70s, southeast winds 5 to 10 miles per hour, chance of rain 20%. And Friday night, mostly cloudy, slight chance of showers in the evening, then showers likely after midnight, patchy fog after midnight, lows in the mid-50s, southeast winds around 5 miles per hour, chance of rain 70%. Marine forecast. For Penobscot Bay today, south winds around 5 knots, seas 2 to 3 feet. There'll be some patchy fog late this morning and afternoon. Visibility 1 to 3 nautical miles. Tonight, south winds around 5 knots in the evening, becoming light and variable, seas 2 to 3 feet. There'll be some patchy fog in the evening, then patchy dense fog after midnight. Visibility 1 nautical mile or less. And Friday, southeast winds around 5 knots, seas 2 to 3 feet. Patchy dense fog in the morning with visibility 1 nautical mile or less. And Friday night, southeast winds around 5 knots, seas 2 to 3 feet. And there'll be some showers after midnight. 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There is a link to it on the WEIU website. Make it easy for you. Let's continue on to some music. And let's see. This is the music of Hey Lou.

0: Sofa, we can dance. To the beat of the drums, take a chance. In the dark, we can touch with our hands. Feel the heat, we get lost in a trance.
1: Love is the future. Love is the weapon. Love is the wager. Love is the lesson. Love is the moment.

The Howling, featuring Ryex and Frank Weiderman. Right before that, a Me, also including Ryex, from Love Is the Dance. A four-song EP put out recently. And Ryex live in Brazil, we heard Salt. Odessa, also featuring Ryex, Corners of the Earth from A Moment Apart. The Last Goodbye, that was the Coven remix. Let's see, M83 gave us New Map from Hurry Up, We're Dreaming. The Field gave us In Our Dreams from Now You Now You Exist. Antine gave us Days Into Nights from their number 3. And Halu started things off with Drinks Upon Drinks from The Sun Goes Up, a new EP from them as well. You've been listening to On the Wing. My name is Mark Dyer. I'm going to say goodbye for now. I'm going to leave you with one more piece of music. Georgia Smith celebrating a birthday today. We're going to go out with something from her. This one called Try Me. See you next Thursday. Don't forget to vote for WEIU. We have until tomorrow if you think WEIU is the best radio station in Maine. See you next Thursday.

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1: Good afternoon. It's 7 seconds before the hour at 2 o'clock. Pretty darn close to start up the Extra Large Soul Show for this week. I'm Alan Sprague, the old flounder and sole proprietor here for the next couple of hours of old stuff, new stuff, and requests. Who knows? 469-0500 is the number into the studio. Thought I'd start out the show today with I'm going to call them a new group, some Boston-based musicians who started up in about 6-7 years ago down in the Boston area. Group calls themselves the Reckoners. The Reckoners. Now, reckon is a word that I hadn't heard for quite a while. It flashes me back to my grandfather when I hear that word. So I looked it up. It, according to Google, it is a word that's becoming old-fashioned. Probably quite a few of those now, too. So anyway, I reckon I'm getting a little bit off track here now. We're going to start out the show with some new music from a group that calls themselves The Reckoners.

black and white. Just like you can't judge a book by the cover. We all got to be careful how we

We brought our own big win with us. We got the Texicali Horns here tonight.

The Temptations right there. Finishing the first set of the Extra Large Soul Show today. Started out with a new one, a new tune from the Reckoners. Second Skin was the name of that particular cut, title song from their release out just this year. And we'll carry on with some more Skin tunes. I'll flesh out

for you. What we heard next was Teresa James and the Rhythm Tramps. Gimme Some Skin was a tune that they did from Rose Colored Glasses. Then we went to Playing for Change. They did Skin Deep. That was Buddy Guy, a tune that I believe he wrote too. Skin Deep from Playing for Change. They're a pretty interesting group. They it's actually a foundation where they do a lot of worldwide musical education with lots of kids. It's worth investigating. Playing for Change Foundation. So anyway, after Playing for Change and Buddy Guy doing Skin Deep, we heard Little Feet with two song put together, Spanish Moon and Skin It Back, from their CD Live from Neon Park. And then we finished up with The Temptations, Beauty Is Only Skin Deep, from their Emperors of Soul collection. And that gets about a quarter of the way into the Extra Large Soul Show. Taking requests today, 469-0500 is the number into the studio. I happened to notice when I came into the studio today that there is not a new CD. Somebody donated their Johnny Winter CD, Let Me In CD, and there's a cut of a Jimmy Reed tune on that one.

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1: Well, there is a new one from what I consider country singers, Rodney Crowell and Guy Clark, with definitely not a country tune, Are You One of Us, brand new, out just this year. Right before, well, let's go back to the beginning. We started out with Johnny Winter, the new, well, the CD that somebody donated to the station. Thank you very much. The Johnny Winter Let Me In CD. And from that we heard Shame, Shame, Shame. And then went to Toots Hibbert. Toots Hibbert next with It's a Shame from Toots in Memphis. Kelly Hunt said Deal With It from her CD, New Shade of Blue. And then we finished up with a new tune from Rodney Crowell and Guy Clark, Are You One of Us? Huh. So anyway, that gives us about 15 minutes left of the first hour of the Extra Large Soul Show. Have a request for some Big Mama Thornton.

0: Teddy Thompson finishing the first hour of the Extra Large Soul Show. Let's go back to that little set. We started out with a request for some Big Mama Thornton. I played Smell a Rat. I Smell a Rat. That song is so short that I figured I'd throw in another Big Mama just to stretch it out a bit. Big Mama did Funky Broadway right after that from one of my favorite CD titles. This is comes from the CD entitled Stronger Than Dirt. And finished up with Teddy Thompson, Let Me Roll It, from Let Us In Americana. So speaking of Stronger Than Dirt, 1 hour from now we get around to Mafika, Maine Organic Farmers and Gardeners, produce show in cooperation with WERU. The show is called Common Ground Radio. It's a show that a lot of people dig, so it'll be coming up in 1 hour. Speaking of dirt, this is a good season for that. So anyway, time to flip over the hour here at Community Radio, WERU-FM Blue Hill.
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0: So here we go with the second hour of the Extra Large Soul Show. I'm still Alan Sprigg, the old flounder, here for another 60 minutes or so, taking requests. 469-0500 is the number into the studio. Going to start out this hour with a new tune, an old song, but a new cover of a new version from the Travelin' Brothers.

myself ever get loving. Yeah, that's my son. And when my train fell home, ooh, Lordy, have you ever felt like that? Long ways.

That's Albert King, the late great Albert King. We'll go back to the beginning of that set, though. We started out with Papa Grows Funk. Make It Right Now was a tune that they did from Needle in the Groove. Then we went to that new tune from the Traveling Brothers, their version of Higher and Higher. And I had a request for some Neil Young. Couldn't find the particular cut, but played two. First one was War of Man, live version, and then another live version, All Along the Watchtower, from Neil Young. Had a request for The Doors. Could find that request. That was request for Roadhouse Blues. That comes from Morrison Hotel. And then I followed that up with a different Roadhouse Blues. That was Albert King finishing things up from his CD, Blues Sunrise. And that gives us only about 20 minutes before we end the Extra Large Soul Show and get ready for Common Ground Radio that starts up at 4 o'clock. 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Always interesting, so stay tuned for that. Going to go next to... I thought I'd go back to Playing for Change. Started out with them early in the show. Good group, so we're going to do another one from Playing for Change, doing a Staples tune.

The Queen, Aretha, right there, finishing that little set. Started out with the new one from Playing for Change. I'll Take You There, the old Staples tune. That comes from their new CD entitled Woman of Change. Then we went to Sir Mac Rice next. He did Respect Yourself from his CD, This What I Do. Then Otis Redding came in next with an old version of Respect, and that was followed by Aretha with a newer version of that same tune, Respect. And there's only about 10 minutes left of the Extra Large Soul Show. Going to go to something new. There's a redo of Tony Joe White tunes using the Flying Mojito Brothers. Kind of spiced up some old Tony tunes. Here is the Alligator Stomp.

Well, about time for me to stop playing that funky music. Time to make room for Common Ground Radio coming up next. This last little set started out with Tony Joe White doing Alligator Stomp. And then this is Night Stacks right behind us with Play That Funky Music. This is Alan Sprague saying thanks for supporting community radio. 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

0: 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I'm your host, Holly Cederholm, and I have exciting news. Not one, not two, but three new co-hosts will be joining me on Common Ground Radio to explore Maine's food system. And today, they're all here for a special get-to-know-you conversation with backgrounds in organic agriculture, gardening with native plants, community organizing, and more. These new hosts will bring a diversity of perspectives to our monthly conversations. Our new co-hosts of Common Ground Radio are Sarah Alexander, Executive Director of the Maine Organic Farmers and Gardeners Association. Sarah, thanks for being here.
1: I'm really excited to join as a co-host.
0: Seth Kreck of Crystal Spring Farm in Brunswick, Maine. Seth also serves as treasurer on MOFCA's board. Seth, thanks for joining us.
2: It's really great to be here. Thank you.
0: And last but not least, Yvonne Vasquez, the owner and grower at Bass Rouge Farm and Forge, a native plant nursery in Orono, Maine. Yvonne is the vice president of MOFCA's board of directors. Yvonne, welcome to Common Ground Radio.
3: Absolutely thrilled to be here. Thank you.
0: So Sarah, to start, can you tell us a little about your background related to local food and farming or gardening and how that connects you to MOFCA in your role as executive director?
1: Well, when I think about why I got interested in food, my family generations are pretty close together. And so I was very fortunate to spend a lot of time with my great grandmothers, and they became parents during the Depression. And so they had this value around food, growing your own food, food preservation. I think, you know, having victory gardens. And even though one of my great grandmothers lived in a urban setting, her yard, the perimeter of the yard, was filled with her vegetable gardens. And the center of the yard had two apple trees, a grapevine, and many, many perennial plants. And so growing up, I spent a lot of time in her yard, but also helping her put up that food, learning how to can, learning how to make things. And that's my, you know, sort of foundation of how I think I became interested in food. When I went off to college, as I started to learn more about the food system, I realized that what I grew up around, which was corn and soybean fields in Ohio and factory farms, were really harmful for our environment, our health, our communities, and started to look for alternatives. And thankfully, there were so many alternatives out there that I started to learn about. And that really led me to working in traditional food systems restoration up in Minnesota on the White Earth Reservation and working with the White Earth Land Recovery Project. And the trajectory has continued since there. I've worked for five different food and agriculture focused nonprofits. And now I've been at MOFCA for 8 years as the executive director. And I'm so passionate about our mission to support farmers, to empower people, to feed their communities, feed their neighbors, and hopefully feed themselves as well with gardens and perennial food forests and all of the wonderful things that folks can learn if they're engaged with MOFCA. And I also really feel strongly with my community organizing background about advocacy and how we can advocate for an organic future. I'm excited to be here co-hosting, and I'm just thrilled to continue my work at MOFCA.
0: You definitely bring a lot of different threads in food and agriculture into not only your role at MOFCA, but we're excited to have you as a host. And I'm really interested to hear about why you want to join us on the airwaves and what are some of the conversations you're looking forward to having in this space.
1: Well, I'm really fortunate in my role as executive director at MOFCA to get to connect with so many people in our community, and everybody has a story. So when I get to go out and visit with a farm and the farmers there, they've got stories about what they're doing, why they're doing it, what's working, what's not working. And I want to share those with folks. There's so much to share about our food system, about how we can change our food system, how we can support the really wonderful things that are happening in our food system. And so I'm really hoping that I can take those stories that I get to hear every day and bring those forward for our audience and our community.
0: Is there any one thing, or maybe more than one thing, you want to share with the listening audience about your experience in more detail? You gave us a nice overview of your background and what led you to MOFCA and how you're excited about sharing these stories on the airwaves. But is there like a passion topic or something else you want folks to know about you?
1: Well, I consider myself to be a novice gardener, even though I've been doing it for a while. I am always trying new things and there's always so much to learn. So for example, this year I'm starting grapevines in my yard from cuttings, dormant cuttings from a neighbor. I'm starting mushroom logs and some other things. And so there's always a next thing to try. And I'm learning myself as we go along, and I feel like I'm going to learn as much from interviewing our guests as our audience is going to learn.
0: Those grapevines kind of bring it back full circle to what your grandmother has bestowed upon you. As you're exploring as a so-called novice gardener, are there certain resources within your community or different organizations that you're turning to learn and build upon this base knowledge that you already have?
1: The good news is that MOFCA has so many resources, and I feel really fortunate to have the inside scoop on things like our planting calendar. I live by the planting calendar. I have it printed out. I write notes on it every year of when I'm planting things. I actually also help manage my son's elementary school garden. And so I introduced all of the kids in the garden club to the calendar, and they took it home. And I heard some wonderful stories about how their families are using it now. And what a good lesson to learn of, you know, when you need to start things and really working with the kids too on how we don't want to start the warm season stuff too early because we won't be able to plant it out, that kind of thing.
0: Thanks so much for sharing about those resources and that perspective. And now, Sarah, I'm going to pass the mic to you, so to speak.
1: Great. Thank you, Holly. I am going to ask some questions of Yvonne or Ivy. Ivy, I'm so excited to be here in conversation with you. And I'm hoping that you can just start by sharing a little bit about your first experiences with gardening and farming and how those inspired you on your journey.
3: I started gardening because of the beauty that surrounds us here in Maine and wanting to learn more about how I could be part of it rather than being apart from it. So not just gardening for myself, but also giving back something ecologically to what surrounds me. So whether it's pollinators or the streams and the rivers and the lakes, and being very conscientious about how I approach things. But one of the first things that I would say appealed to me the most was attending my first ever Common Ground Fair, which was about 35 years ago. So when it was still at the Windsor Fairgrounds. And I was absolutely amazed and mesmerized and enthralled by everything that I saw at the fair, from people being just so generous and kind and offering to answer questions or demonstrate something that they did. That was so exciting. And it just really fed that want to be more and to understand more and to learn more about gardening and farming. So many years later, after trial and error and learning on my own as a gardener, I did become a master gardener volunteer. I also became a registered Maine guide. Because again, having that understanding, that basic foundational understanding of how our ecosystems work together is so crucial. That led to moving elsewhere. My husband wanted to pursue a degree at the University of Maine. And so we purchased a home in Orono and it became a homestead. And that homestead then led actually to farming, a small scale farm, and now to the native plant nursery. So it's been about a 35-year journey to get to this point. And it's one of the things that I also encourage many of my students, the gardening classes. I let them know that it may take a while, but you learn along the way. As you were speaking earlier, you're constantly learning. You're constantly understanding and wanting to do more and wanting to do more even outside of the garden, such as the jellies and jams that you spoke of. And the more we learn, quite honestly, the better we become. I always say that I am the best version of myself after spending time with my native plants. So to me, it's all part of that very symbiotic growth with our gardens.
1: Yeah, absolutely. I had no idea that you really got started with that inspiration from the Common Ground Country Fair. I hear many people when I'm out in the community, their stories about their first fair and how it inspired them. And it's just so heartening to hear that that was part of your journey as well. I'm curious to hear more about how you decided to focus your farm on the native plant nursery.
3: That was an interesting journey in itself. And it actually had a great deal to do with the fact that my husband went back to school. We had one vehicle between us. My youngest son was still at home and he was at school full time. And I am sitting here by myself. And as I'm sitting here by myself, I decided to start walking around and just trying to learn about the plants that surround me in this beautiful little plot. And the more I saw, the more I learned, the more I wanted to do. So I ended up cataloging about 450 different native plants that grow here. And this is before the internet became the research base that it is now. But I went to the library and I tried to find as much information as I could about the plants that I saw growing around me and trying to understand sort of that, again, that symbiotic relationship within the ecosystem. Why is that plant growing next to that shrub? Why is that shrub growing next to that tree? And so on and so on. And then understanding or trying to understand better the interaction between wildlife and all of the vegetation around me and trying to understand how the frogs enjoy the sedges that grow inside the frog pond that occurs naturally, or to watch the birds eating from the American plum tree, and really getting into that basic understanding. To me, that's the foundational piece. If you understand, then you can learn. And if you can learn, then you can do so much more with the native plants. And we're so fortunate to live in such a beautiful place where native plants are all around us. And if we understand, again, that ecological symbiosis, I think we're that much further along. And that's how I got started with native plants.
0: You are listening to Common Ground Radio. I'm Holly Cederholm. And on today's show, I'm chatting with our three new co-hosts, Sarah Alexander, Seth Kreck, and Yvonne Vasquez. Common Ground Radio can be heard on the second Thursday of each month at 4 p.m. on 89.9 FM and at weru.org. 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
1: You must interact with many people who are interested in native plants. I think this has been a really popular topic that we've seen with our workshops at MOFCA. More and more people are getting really interested as we learn more about pollinators and ecosystem benefits and all of the interactions. And so when people come to you and they're just wanting to get started with native plants, do you have a recommendation for folks on where they should get started?
3: Absolutely. And again, understanding, that's sort of a common theme, a common thread throughout everything that I speak about and teach. If you understand your local soil conditions, if you understand your sun condition, if you know what is already growing around you, that actually goes quite far in helping you determine which plants will do well. For instance, if you happen to have very sandy conditions, you mentioned those earlier, one of the things that you would look at are things such as the beach plums, Lobelia syphilitica, which is a great blue lobelia. You may want to look at Pearly Everlasting. Those are plants that do very well in those dry, sandy border conditions. So if I'm speaking to someone and they come up to me and say, I'd like to grow native plants, first question I ask them is, what kind of trees or shrubs grow around your home? And in stating that, they've already let me know whether they have moist conditions, whether they have very dry conditions. There's a lot of information around us already. And so what I try to help folks understand is, what can the land tell you about what plants will do well for you there?
1: Well, I'm taking notes, Ivy, on what I'm going to take away and try to grow in my yard. And there's so much more to dive into here. But now I'm going to hand it over to you to interview Holly.
3: Thank you. Holly, what are you most excited about this upcoming growing season.
0: Well, you said the Common Ground Fair, and I was just excited to weigh in on the conversation. You said that you got connected through the fair, and Sarah mentioned that that's kind of a gateway for a lot of people. And this September, MOFCA is actually hosting the 50th annual Common Ground Country Fair. You know, it's always 3 days, but this one is a very special 3 days. So in addition to working behind the scenes of the fair in my communications role at MOFCA, it's really been such a huge part of my life. Once upon a time, I was a student at Unity College in Unity, Maine, and attending the fair was actually an assignment for a new student orientation course called the Unity Experience. So each and every student enrolled at Unity College had to, at one point, sign up for a 4-hour volunteer shift at the fair. And one thing that makes this event super unique for folks that are not aware is that it's volunteer powered. So there's thousands of people coming together to make it happen. And it was really rewarding and honestly really transformative to be welcomed into that community of people committed to environmental stewardship and land-based lifestyles and right livelihood. And I spent my 4 hours sorting recycling and compost. It's not the most glamorous thing, but it was amazing. And I got my free admission to the fair and I earned my volunteer t-shirt. And then I attended workshops and demonstrations and I oogled all the organic produce in the exhibition hall and I danced to fiddle music. And then I came back and I volunteered the next year. And I volunteered the next year. And then in between, I participated in MOFCA programs for beginning farmers, including the apprenticeship program and the journey person program. I actually lived on MOFCA's campus for 2 years as the farmer in residence while I fledged my own farm business. And now I work for MOFCA. So as you can see, the Unity experience worked for me. But really, the Common Ground Country Fair is unlike any other agricultural fair that I've been to. At each entrance, there's a farmer's market. All the food vendors, whether they're making fried shiitake mushrooms or wood-fired pizza or burgers and french fries, they're prioritizing local and organic ingredients. And there's hundreds of educational workshops related to organic growing and sustainable living. And there's sheepdog demonstrations. And I already mentioned the dancing. So I'm really pumped up for this 50th annual event. And what's even more exciting is that it's not limited to the 3 days in September. So the festivities are happening starting in June with a special art exhibit at the State House in Augusta. So each year of the fair, there's a poster contest that Maine artists and MOFCA members submit to. And then there's a democratic process in which a design is selected. So each fair has a representative design. And this art exhibit features all 50 Common Ground Country Fair posters. And that's really a big deal because it's never happened before. We've never had them all in one place. This June through August, that'll be happening in Augusta. And then it'll move to Waterville, Creates in Waterville for the month of September. And in Waterville, the exhibition is going to kick off with a reception on the first Friday of September with a block party. And that should be really fun.
3: That's wonderful. And I do have another question that's going to tie into the Common Ground Country Fair, because you're also the editor of the MOFNG magazine, which is the quarterly magazine that MOFCA publishes. So what changes for the 50th Common Ground Fair with what you do at MOFCA? I'm assuming there's going to be quite a lot more that's going to go into that particular magazine.
0: Yeah, so for folks who might be unfamiliar with the publication, it's over 50 years old, and we recently transitioned it into a magazine format. So it's a full-color 68-page magazine, and it has regular sections, including features on organic farms and reference articles. Like for the summer issue, there's a great article on how to carve a wooden spoon and how to barter with your neighbors. And then there's also regular columns from MOFCA staff on things like crops and livestock and policy. And we're taking these regular segments and putting a spin on it to really celebrate and highlight the 50th annual event this year. So I'm not going to do any spoilers. So you'll have to read the magazine when it launches in September, but we will have some great features that dive into the history and the behind the scenes of the fair.
3: Thank you so much, Holly.
0: And now I'm going to pass it to Sarah to ask Seth a few questions.
1: Seth, we're really excited to have you joining as a co-host. And I think it would be great to just get started with you sharing a little bit more about what inspired you to get into farming and how MAFCA has been a part of your journey?
2: Well, I think the long and the short of it is that I started my young life out as an artist and really like the work of trying to solve a problem through something physical. In my mid-20s, got a chance to spend a summer on a farm and realized that the processes of solving problems on a farm were very similar to creating art. And so transitioned over and put my energy into that and have just never really stopped. It's just an endless pool of possibility. So that's why I really enjoy it and keep doing it day after day. My connection to MAFCA falls to that same vein in that it's a really tight group community of people that are all engaged in this same problem solving quest of how do we create community? How do we grow food for each other and make each other healthy and happy and make the world a little better place? And so I think that's really the connection. I actually spent a little time looking around the country of places that I might want to land as a farmer and kept being drawn back to Maine. So it has a lot to do with the community that MAFCA has built around agriculture.
1: I talk to so many people in our community that mark how they got involved with MAFCA or what was the first thing they attended. For a lot of people, that was the Common Ground Country Fair, as we heard about earlier. But I'm curious, what was the first way that you interacted with MAFCA?
2: I was actually farming in Western Massachusetts and talked to some folks who had been farming in Western Mass but had moved up to Maine and were just gushing about the community that they'd found there and the opportunities that were happening. And MAFCA kept being a kind of a foundational part of all of these conversations that I started having about Maine and agriculture. This really interesting group of the older back to the land generation and this new, at that time, younger generation, now very much middle-aged generation that I'm in, that was taking up the reins. And there was a real energy there and a cooperation. MAFCA kept rising to the top as a part of this whole movement.
1: So I was just eating your wild blueberries this morning on my oatmeal for breakfast. And I'm sure folks would love to hear a little bit more about what does the farm look like today and what are you growing?
2: We, for most of the time here, were a highly diversified CSA operation. We're growing mixed vegetables on a little under 20 acres. And around 10 years ago, we're offered the chance to care for and harvest wild blueberries on a contiguous piece of property. And started doing that. And in the process of doing that, realized that we needed to scale back the complexity of our vegetable operation. And so over the last 10 years, we've transferred from a highly diversified vegetable operation to growing wild blueberries and just a handful of crops for wholesale. And so that's Brussels sprouts, carrots, some specialty peppers, and recently some small grains that we have mixed into our rotation, both as a cash crop and as a cover crop.
1: So Seth, you and I have had a chance to work together on quite a few things, it feels like, over the last few years, really addressing some of the challenges that farmers have been facing from

0: facing, and what are you thinking about in terms of what we can do about those things?
1: It's a big question here in Maine, and partly it's a big question for our community because there is such awareness of agriculture and there are so many people who feel like they really make an effort to support their local farms and support local agriculture in their communities. But even with this really strong community, the reality is that the vast majority of people still don't really have a great opportunity to buy local food in their life. And so in a state, in a community like Maine, where we do have this incredible small and medium-sized farm community that is growing a lot of food, we're still really limited in how we can get that food to everybody. And so I think a lot of these things that you and I have been working on, Sarah, really are about how do we expand the awareness. And this is the awareness of people that I think really feel like they're already engaged in local food, but expand this idea that local food is really a right that everyone should have and that we should have access to it and it should be affordable and we should all be able to feel like we can give a part of the money that we make as income, no matter how much that is, to our local food system and feel like we're getting something nourishing back. And those wages that we share with the farmers are really making an impact and preserving the overall health of the community. So I think everything that MAFCA does and what we're celebrating at the fair and what's so exciting about it is that connection. But what we really need to keep working on is expanding that community, expanding that access to local food, pushing back against the limitations of a market system that ultimately is not very inviting to farms, is not very inviting to people who have limited income, but at the same time are really interested in good, nutritious food. And so there's a lot of work to be done, tons to celebrate. And I'm so happy to be a part of this incredible community. But I think there's a lot of work that we also still need to do.
0: Yeah, absolutely. And yes, lots to celebrate as well. I'm curious if there's anything in particular that is giving you hope or bringing you joy in our food and farming system.
1: Yeah, I've been farming here in Maine for going on 30 years, and I like to say that the best crop I've ever made is my kids, who really grew up here on the farm. They're both entering young adulthood. Of all of the things built here on the farm and the connections that we made, the fact that my kids got to grow up in this environment and really have a deep understanding of food and community, that's one of the things I'm most proud of everything.
0: Well, my last question for you, Seth, as a new co-host of Common Ground Radio, are there any particular topics or stories that you're really excited to explore further and share with our audience?
1: There's a couple of things. I've been on the board for MACA for the last 4 years, and I've really discovered a lot about that the organization does and communities that it touches that I wasn't aware with just being a certified grower for so many years. And so I have a really great interest in exploring food communities in Maine that I don't personally have a lot of familiarity with and sharing that with other people. And then continuing on with helping expand the awareness of both the positives and the real challenges of our local food system. So food access issues, everything from farmers markets all the way down to food banks and how people actually interface with food. So those kind of things and celebrating all of the really interesting and unique parts of it and just talking about where we can make improvements and make it better for everybody.
0: Well, I'm really excited to work with you in this new phase as a co-host of Common Ground Radio and excited to see what stories we get to share.
1: Yeah, thank you. Me too.
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2: My name is Elspeth Savani, and I feel excited about being a Latin jazz musician in Maine.
3: Hello, everybody. You're listening to WERU El Cafecito. Bienvenidos. Welcome, everybody.
4: Hola.
3: I'm actually excited to hear that there's Latin music out here.
4: Yeah, it's really hard to find. Like, the only one I ever hear about is Primo Cubano, which I have yet to meet them. I'm excited to meet them one day. We ought to invite them on the show.
3: Yeah.
4: But maybe there's some other ones. I know there's this page on Facebook, Latinos in Maine, where there, at least a couple of times there's been people that post like, I'm trying to start a band, pero en español.
3: And then there's this philosophical quandary. If it is not quote-unquote Latin music, for example, if you get a bunch of Latinos in a room and you play metal...
4: Ah, see, because you were.
3: It just bears exploration. Can you have, like, if you have a bunch of Latinos who are playing a genre of music that you don't necessarily equate with
4: Latino music?
3: Yeah,
4: salsa, cumbias.
3: Yeah, like what if you're doing, you know, bluegrass?
4: As somebody who has lived that truth, what's your response to that answer?
3: I mean, my response is an emphatic sí, absolutamente.
4: Todavía es.
3: Absolutely.
4: Well, as a DJ too, my favorite style is alternative. And so, like, you know, dream pop or I don't know what you call it. But it's not necessarily cumbias y merengues. Like, I'll play it because you got to give the people what they want. Like, they're tuning into Sabor Latino porque quieren escuchar merengue y cumbia most of the time. Mm-hmm. But my favorite is the new stuff that's coming out. But I also enjoy, I don't know. I mean, you're going to be influenced by your culture. It's going to seep in somehow, no?
3: Yeah, that's a good point. It's just kind of, if you grow up with it, you're immersed in it. Like, you can't run from it.
4: Yeah.
3: Nor should you.
4: Yeah, that's how you get a Latino jazz song called Snow Language. This is the main. Right.
3: Yeah, exactly.
4: Are you into Latin jazz?
3: Absolutely, I'm into Latin jazz. I have so many questions. What do you know what instrument she's playing?
4: She sings.
3: Cool. So we'll have to check her out. We'll have to have her plug her website too so more people can listen. Is she on Sabor Latino?
4: Dennis will be doing a featured artist episode featuring Savani.
3: All right, so let's also, when and what is Sabor Latino?
4: So Sabor Latino is the Spanish language music show on WERU, and something cool about WERU is that a lot of the shows are made up of a team of people, so it's not like one DJ is controlling it. And so we have 1, 2, 3, 4, 5 DJs that share the slot, and so we have four to five slots in a month, and so we rotate, and everybody has their own style. My style is alternativo, which I remember when I first did my show, Matt was like, oh, she's the edgy one. It's hard to not be edgy with Latino music, though.
3: Absolutely. If you're not being edgy, it's... I mean, what is it?
4: I don't know. But it's a good thing that a lot of people don't understand Spanish.
3: You mean because of the lyrics?
4: Sí.
3: Yeah. I had the privilege of being one of the few kids in my middle school who understood all the lyrics of La Macarena.
4: La Macarena. I've never. Is the Macarena edgy?
3: It's a little. I mean, you know, for like 95 or whatever it was.
4: What's the lyrics again?
3: Dale a tu cuerpo alegría, Macarena, que tu cuerpo para dar la alegría cosa buena.
4: Dale a tu cuerpo alegría. I mean, that could be interpreted in different ways.
3: I mean, can it? For those of you listening who are not Spanish speakers, the lyrics of La Macarena will be revealed to you here and now on WERU. Dale a tu cuerpo alegría, Macarena means, Macarena, that's a name. Macarena, give your body joy. Mm-hmm. Que tu cuerpo para alegría, cosa buena. Because your body gives joy. It's a good thing. So now you know, Mainers who have not known before the meaning of the lyrics behind La Macarena, you heard it here first, folks.
4: Macarena. No, it's not happening. I was excited about that.
3: I was too, and then I just completely, I haven't listened to La Macarena since you couldn't stop listening to La Macarena.
4: Bueno. Pero sí, ¿de qué estábamos hablando?
3: That concludes the Macarena portion of our show. Thank you and good night.
4: Good night. Today we are joined by Elspeth Savani. Elspeth grew up in Booth Bay Harbor, Maine, and she earned her BA in music with a focus on classical voice, but little did she know that she would fall head over heels for Latin jazz. She was at the epicenter of Latin jazz culture in Seattle, Washington, helping start a Latin jazz jam sesh that grew to be a whole scene. For two decades, she directed and performed with the Seattle-based Latin jazz band Orquestra Sarabanda, and during that time, she helped spread the love of Latin jazz. And now she is back in her hometown, her home state of Maine, together with her husband, whom she met in Seattle, the guitarist David Trejo. Now they have teamed up with the founding member of Primo Cubano's Paul de Alessio, and together they are making the second of only two Latino bands that I know of in Maine. That band is called Los Nietos del Son. We're excited to see what else she will do. She is going to be playing tomorrow, Friday the 12th, at the Camden Opera House, together with the Edward Haynes duo. She'll be playing with her Savani Latin Jazz Quartet. Elspeth, welcome to the show.
2: There are a lot of really talented musicians in Maine. I think we probably have a pretty high per capita ratio of musicians in this state who are really, really high caliber. You don't get to hear all of them because we have a sparse rural population, and so I think that makes it hard for it to work economically. But they're definitely here, and so as a fellow musician, that's really fun.
4: How does Latin jazz fit into the story of Maine music culture?
2: Yeah, I mean, there's not a lot of Latin jazz in Maine that I have discovered, so maybe it's a new chapter. I think there's an appetite for it, though, because I have been warmly welcomed in the Mid-Coast area, and so I feel like, yeah, that it could be a new chapter and people are ready for it.
3: Do you have any shows coming up?
2: June 12th at my Latin Jazz Quartet is playing at the Camden Opera House for Jazz in June. That's going to be a great show. I'm really excited. I'm bringing a couple of my musicians from Seattle, including a very wonderful Spanish pianist. She's from Barcelona, Marina Alvero, and a wonderful percussionist, Jeff Bush. And then we have Dwayne Edwards, who's a Portland-based bass player on bass, and Tracy McMullen on tenor sax. It's going to be super fun.
3: That's on June 12th at the Camden Opera House.
4: What day is that?
3: Okay.
2: It's a Friday.
4: A Friday.
3: I have this question that I like to ask artists of all types about their relationship with art and music. Mm-hmm. There are some who feel that art has a social function. And there are folks who feel that art exists for the sake of art, and that's its own beautiful thing. And neither perspective is wrong. I think both people can have very rich and valid opinions in both camp. And I'm wondering how you think about that.
2: Yeah, I agree that both are valid. And I think both exist. But for me, the social context is important. I like to play for dancers. I like to play at social functions. There's nothing that makes me happier than going to a fandango or something where community members are participating, or a rumbon in the street. You know, those are the kinds of things that I really, really love. One of the things that made me fall in love with Cuban music when I first was exposed to it was the call and response singing. So that, you know, the lead singer is putting out the guias, the lead phrases, and everyone is answering with a chorus. And so everyone gets to participate. And, you know, if you're a great dancer, then you dance. And if you're a singer, you sing. And you play percussion, you play percussion. And everybody's a part of it in some small or big way.
3: Hmm. Yeah, that's awesome. And if you're a terrible dancer, you drink and then you dance.
2: Right.
3: Yeah, okay. I love watching. I don't know if this is a Maynard thing, but I love when... I mean, Mainers are a game to just, like, jump in and dance.
5: That's
3: like,
5: true.
2: Yeah.
3: Just be like, I have never heard this type of music before. I don't know how to dance to a bossa nova. And here we go. Like, I'm going to do it.
4: Mm-hmm.
5: Yeah, there's so much joy at the contra dances, too.
2: Mm-hmm.
3: Yes, I definitely don't know what I'm doing at a contra dance.
2: Oh, I used to just look forward to those so much when I was a kid. They would have a contra dance once every summer on Squirrel Island, and I would just wait for that. I just loved it.
3: And for listeners who might not be speaking Spanish at home, in Spanish, contra dance means against dance, which is a perspective that I have developed while trying to contra dance. I became very much against dance in that moment. I'm curious also, what do you hope to see? Like, as Maine's music scene continues to grow and develop with all these different, disparate, wonderful cultures that we have here, what do you hope to see happen out here?
2: Well, as in any place, you always hope to build a scene, and it takes time, but you know, it's worth it. We had a Latin jazz jam session that was, you know, 10, 15 years in the making before it really hit its stride in Seattle, but it just became the best thing going, you know? Mm. And so I believe in the long game. Mm-hmm. It's worth it.
5: Have you had Latin jazz jam sessions here yet?
2: I haven't. Well, no, I have gone to a couple of jam sessions in Camden. That's true. And they were good. Mm. There were a lot of good players. Because like I said, there are a lot of good players around.
3: They're here.
2: They're here.
3: I've been really struck by the fact that you'll go to a literal barn and people are shredding.
2: Mm-hmm.
3: There's some really great musicianship out here, for real.
2: Mm-hmm.
5: Art in general, I'm always struck by the amount of talented people here.
2: Mm-hmm.
5: Playing music, singing, needle felting, crocheting.
3: While dancing.
2: Yeah.
3: So, all right. So let's suppose that not everybody listening to WERU really has an entry point into Latin jazz. So hit me with a gateway drug. Like, who do I need to be listening to be like, all right, I get what this is. I'm going to nerd out in this particular way.
2: Mm-hmm.
3: And then I'll go down the rabbit hole from there.
2: Okay. Well, there are a lot of different kinds of Latin jazz, and so I would suggest three things as gateway drugs. Like, they're not hardcore Latin jazz yet, but they might get you there. So bossa nova from Brazil, like Jobim, Ruben Gonzalez, pianist that played with Buena Vista Social Club in Cuba. And very accessible at the same time.
3: Mm-hmm.
2: And Susana Vaca from Peru would be another one, where she's a Latin American diva type, but the arrangements sort of lean into jazz a little bit. And then there's all kinds of great Peruvian jazz that you can find from there. Oh, and if you wanted to get a little hardcore, like on Cuban jazz, and you like things that are like really in your face, then maybe Iraquere would be a good choice.
3: Iraquere?
2: Mm-hmm.
3: Can you spell that for folks?
2: Iraquere. Iraquere, yeah.
5: I'll have to play some of those on Sabor Latino.
2: Yeah.
5: But you can catch Tuesdays at 8.
3: I like that hardcore music. I like my music to punch me in the face.
5: Did you know that Del is also a musician?
2: I didn't know that.
3: Yeah, I mean, I don't really play out here a whole lot. And by a whole lot, I mean ever. But yes, I have been a musician in a past life.
2: Uh-huh. What did you play, or what do you play?
3: Guitar.
2: Mm-hmm. Mm-hmm.
3: Slightly different genre, more of the sort of More just headbanging and shredding.
4: Del also used to have hair.
3: Yes, I did. It's true. I had hair, and it was long, which...
2: Ah, yeah. I see now.
3: Thank you. For those who are listening, I have wonderful, luscious, flowing locks.
4: Well, I'll just throw this question out there. I feel like you already answered it, but maybe it'll bring up a new angle. I'm going to ask it. What do you hope maters come to appreciate about Latin jazz?
2: Well, it's just really rich. It's so lyrical, and also has some the rhythmic world. It really busted my music world open because I studied voice my whole life, pretty much. And I got my degree in voice when I went to school for music.
3: That's classical music?
2: Yes, classical mm-hmm. music. And then when I started working with Cuban music and really diving deep into rhythms, there was this whole world of music that I didn't even understand existed. So it's just, that's the fun part, the depth. And the polymeter is just, it's so...
4: Polymeter.
2: Yeah, it's like the six against four, you know, like, and every country, I don't know about every country, but I think most Latin American countries have their own 6-8. You know, it's not just like there's one kind of...
4: Because you do like a little...
2: Yeah, yeah. So like a Cuban 6-8 is kind of like

0: It's just that's a kind of a folkloric Cuban Orisha song. So that's 1/6/8 that they have. And then you have, you know, the 6/8s Lando and Festejo from Peru that are just amazing. And yeah, the polyrhythm, it really is irresistible. It just makes you move.
1: I played with a really talented drummer once upon a time who, whenever he would a little bit stutter and mess up, he'd go, "It's cool, man. Polyrhythms, dude. It's polyrhythms. I know what I mean."
2: If you're just joining us, this is WERU, a Sabor Latino spinoff show, Pan con Café. We are joined by Elspeth Savani. And together, we're about to spin some tracks and listen to some of her music.
0: One of my favorite songs on this CD that is Pensamientos en Vuelo, Flights of Mind, is called Alfonsina y el Mar. And it talks about how Alfonsina decides to walk into the sea. And even though it's a sad song and there's a good bit of angst in it, there are also just beautiful images of the sea creatures swimming around her and kind of caring for her. And the refrain says, Alfonsina vestida del mar. Alfonsina is dressed in the sea.
1: And where would we be able to find this music?
0: You can find it on Apple Music. And I will check and make sure that it's on Spotify. I haven't checked in a while. And also, you can always reach me in Maine now. And the website is SavaniLatinJazz.com.
2: Can we hear some of it?
0: Sure.

0: I felt like I was at a jazz club just then.
1: I'm really struck by, first of all, how beautifully you sing.
2: Thank you.
1: And like we were saying earlier, I'm also really struck by the fact that you're not a native Spanish speaker, but you speak beautiful Spanish, or sing beautiful Spanish, I should say.
0: Both.
1: Did you write that?
2: No, I didn't write that song. That is by Ariel Ramirez. And I found that song because Mercedes Sosa made it famous. Mm-hmm. And she's my favorite.
1: She's amazing.
2: Yeah. I wrote a song called Isla. And I think because I primarily did Cuban music for many, many years, I think people probably think that it's about Cuba. Mm-hmm. But in fact, it's about coming back home to Maine. I grew up in Booth Bay Harbor. I lived in Seattle for 30 years. And about midway through that time, I was having some acute nostalgia for Maine. And a lot of that was tied to my memories of summers. And I had a friend, a best friend for many years, who lived on Squirrel Island in the summer. And so I got to spend many idyllic days and weeks on Squirrel Island. And I wrote this song about coming back, but it's part fantasy. You know, it talks about just like coming back in my little boat.
0: You don't own a little boat.
2: Well, I don't think I could get back in a little boat from Seattle, but you know, the idea was that I could get back to that time when I was tooling around in a little 8-foot plastic sailboat and just running like a wild child all over the island.
0: Well, let's hear it.

0: I'm really struck by the universal aspect of it. Like you said, people think it's about, you know, the Caribbeans. And when I was hearing it, you talked about mi gente.
1: Yes, I had that moment too. As a Latino person who is new to Maine,
0: yeah.
1: like hearing mi gente, my people used to refer to Mainers, I was like, wow, that is, yeah. I'm having all of the feelings about it. Literally all of the feelings about mi gente in Maine. Cool. All right. So June 12th at the Camden Opera House. That sounds great. And again, where can people pick up your music or stream it or hear it or steal it?
2: Yeah, you can look for me under Elspeth Savani or Orchestra Sarabanda was a band that I played with that has a great record. But to find out where I'm playing in Maine, you can look me up on SavaniLatinJazz.com, or I do play with a little Cuban trio that is also really lovely, called Los Nietos del Son, the grandchildren of Son.
3: I love that name.
2: Yeah, and we play around a lot in the summer. So starting June 8th all the way through the summer, we have dates in the Mid-Coast area primarily.
3: Mm.
2: Yeah.
3: I've only ever heard of two bands, including the one you just said, Los Nietos del Sol, that are like from the Latino community. Is that what your vibe too? Is that what your understanding is? Is the Primos Cubanos and Los Nietos del Sol?
2: Yes. I'm not aware of any other groups at this time.
3: Yeah.
1: Also, did you say Nietos del Sol or del Son?
2: Son.
1: Son, okay.
3: Mm. Oh, I'm sorry.
0: Both sound great.
2: As in Son Cubano.
3: Son Cubano. That would make sense.
1: But also Nietos del Sol also has a nice...
3: Yeah, I may write a poem about that.
1: Elspeth, thank you so much for spending your time with us.
2: Well, thanks for having me.
1: And for sharing your wisdom and your perspective and your music.
2: Thank you. It was great fun.
3: Yes. You've been listening to Elspeth Savani speaking with Joanna Andel here on Pan con Café on WERU Community Radio. Tune in next month as we continue to interview Latinos from around Maine.
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6: Together as Healing First, we are co-hosting this monthly episode on Justice Radio. Today, we will be speaking with Leah and Elias from the Ladder to the Moon Network, which is the publisher for Maine's only immigrant newspaper. I'm Jombo Africa. Leah serves as the executive director of Ladder to the Moon, and Elias serves as the editor-in-chief of Jombo Africa. Our first question is, who are you? And can you describe the work that you do in the world? Can you describe maybe some of your background?
8: So I'm Leah Hargrove, and I myself am new to Maine. My family just came here in September. So we're getting to know this landscape, although I'm coming back to the East Coast after 13 years doing immigrant and refugee work in North Dakota. So my passion and motivation in life has always been around communities where everyone belongs, whether that's through welcoming work like what I do with immigrants and refugees, or whether that's through equal access to services and opportunities for everybody. That's always been a very motivating thing in my life. And I'm excited to continue that work here in Southern Maine.
6: Awesome. Thank you, Leah. Elias, if you could introduce yourself and maybe a little bit about your background, that'd be great.
9: Thank you so much. My name is Elias Taye. I'm a journalist, editor, and fact checker. I have worked as a journalist for the past 15, 16 years, mostly in Africa. I have worked with major international media outlets like the Associated Press, DPA, and then TV stations like Al Jazeera and France TV. And then also, I have established a fact-checking organization while I was in Ethiopia, where I am originally from, called Ethiopia Check. And then also, I have established an independent media called Masalat Media. That's my background. And then I moved to the U.S. in 2023. Since I came to the U.S., I was writing for a local paper in Maryland called The Beacon. And then recently, I joined Jombo Africa. Actually, it's like a month and a few days since I joined Jombo's team. I'm very glad to join them. A very important publication at this very important and decisive time to tell immigrant stories. That's my background.
10: Wow, so cool. Thank you. Thank you for sharing that. I'm so interested in, like, especially like the fact checking thing is like, that's so interesting to me. We'd love to hear a little more just about, you know, your experience with those particular things, those work, and like what has brought you up to this point. Is there like a pivotal moment for either of you that really like shaped or brought you further into this work?
9: For me, I would say journalism, you know, it's not all about producing articles and then publishing it or sharing a breaking news. I know your show has a lot of connection to justice. By the way, I studied law. My first degree while I was in Ethiopia is law. So I have a law background. I studied for 5 years before moving to journalism. So for me, I could have become a law expert or an attorney or a judge, but I really want to tell stories. Actually, when I joined law school at that time in Ethiopia, in which the institution in which I enrolled in, there was no journalism school. That's why I joined the law school. But I'm glad that I joined because it has taught me that journalism is not really, it's really about like a courtroom kind of verdict and then or a final sentence. It's not all about that. It's a process of, as we understand, restoration that begins with the truth. So that's why I launched Ethiopia Check, a fact-checking organization, which endeavors to dig the truth and provide it to the public. And then, as you understand right now, we are at a time when there are some decision makers and then politicians and very well-known people, even in the U.S., who think that there are alternative facts. And then the social media is flooded with false information, false narratives, misinformation, disinformation. So I have that law background, I have the journalism background, and then that's when I thought that, like, I remember it was in August 2020, and then I said that I should do something to my community. That's why I founded Ethiopia Check. Now Ethiopia Check has more than 280,000 followers on Facebook alone. That's only on Facebook. It is like backed by supporters like Meta. They provide some funding. Unfortunately, this great initiative was first funded by USAID. As you know, USAID has come to exist because of the action taken by the Trump administration, but still some of my team members whom I used to work with are still able to move forward and then do with a very limited capacity. But I'm very glad that I founded that one and then pass it to people who are capable of running it. So for me, finding a truth is very important. And then, I mean, when you sit down somewhere to report, justice takes on several functional meanings, I guess. So one of it for me is like establishing this massive fact-checking organization, which is now one of the largest fact-checking organizations, which seeks the truth and then presents it to the public. Actually, it is the second largest in Africa after Africa Check, which is based in Johannesburg. So with the number of followers, with the number of interaction, you know, when we post one fact check, which exposes the truth, you know, like we get like thousands of reaction, and then that is real justice for me. So yeah, I want to have that experience from Ethiopia Check and then from the other media affiliations and come back to Jombo Africa and then also do the same thing, you know, like reporting on immigrant communities and then also telling their stories is also, I mean, justice for me because of this misinformation, disinformation spreading around immigrant communities. You know, I know the harms that's being inflicted upon them. And then when you tell their real stories and their truths, that's also justice for me. So there is a lot of aspect to it. And then I really look forward to bring all those experiences with the support of great people like Leah at Jombo Africa. So we are just getting started. And then I hope that we'll do a lot in the future.
6: Amazing. Thank you, Elias. There are so many things that I could comment on, but I really love the quote that you mentioned. Restoration begins at the truth. That's beautiful. I love that. I want to pass it over to Leah, if you could answer maybe what brought you up until your role at Jumbo / Ladder to the Moon.
8: Yeah, if that's all right, Hawa, I'll actually answer with a story. Though first, I want to add a point. I want to extrapolate what Elias has said a little bit for an American audience. It's not easy to be a journalist in the United States, and it's certainly gotten more difficult over the past few years. But the work that Elias was doing in the Horn of Africa was particularly dangerous and difficult work. And I am in constant respect of his fact-checking work and all that he's done. So I would encourage anybody that's curious about what journalists face in other parts of the world to talk to our team at Jumbo and talk to Elias about his story. His story for me very much is one of calling power to accountability. And I've done some of that through my own work, but the bulk of my work has been about calling immunity to accountability. So definitely not as like sexy or dangerous as being a journalist in a nation that has a lot of political corruption or political power, but important. It's slow work. So for me, my journey to the calling community to accountability around welcoming others, around equal participation in society, came from cups of tea. I was fairly new in Bismarck, North Dakota. My family had relocated there for my husband's job. I had a little kid. I had a low-paying job doing child abuse prevention, so meaningful work, but exhausting work. And across the street from where my office was a newly arrived Afghan refugee family. And one day I had a box of vegetables, and I asked if anyone in my office knew a family that could use some vegetables. And I was directed to this family of Afghan refugees across the street. And I went to their house and knocked on their door, and a woman opened the door, and her name was Zarguna. And she didn't speak any English. Well, she spoke two words of English, and I spoke zero Pashto. So we were kind of just standing there staring at each other until her husband came and translated for us. And Afghans are very welcoming, hospitable people, and they invited me in, and we had tea. I ended up staying for a couple of hours. And I was just like blown away by how kind and hospitable this woman was to me, even though I couldn't communicate with her, and even though she didn't know who I was. So anyway, my drop-off visit turned into a visit of a couple hours. And as I was leaving, her husband, Nazir, said to me, he stopped me at the door, and he said, "Thank you so much for spending time with my wife. This means a lot to her." He said, "We've been here for 6 months, and you're the first person that's ever come to visit us." And we said goodbye, and he shut the door. And I stood in the hallway, and I cried, because I couldn't imagine what it would feel like to be a young mom in a city where you don't speak the language, and you're in this apartment all day, and it's cold outside, and no one comes to see you. And so I decided there in her hallway that I wasn't going to live in a community that allowed families to have that experience. And that began 10 years of work for me, turning my community into a place that was welcoming and hospitable for new immigrants and low English speakers.
10: Wow. Thank you so much. That's such a moving story, and just really incredible to get to hear like how you come into this work and how you bring yourself into the work now. So thank you so much for sharing that.
8: Yeah, I love that story. I miss Zarguna a lot. I think about her pretty often.
10: Yeah, that's sweet. I love that. Do you have a follow-up for that, Hawa?
6: There's so many questions that I want to ask, and I know there are so many like different things that you've probably learned, Leah, in these, you know, respective communities. I want to maybe switch the subject over to talking generally about justice. I know you both have law backgrounds. Leah, you had mentioned earlier, or maybe just to me, that your dad was a judge for, I think, 30 years. Was it more than
8: right.
6: that?
8: No, that's right.
6: Yeah, 30 years. And Elias, you worked in law, which I didn't even know until you mentioned it. So that's so cool. And I really loved the quote that you mentioned about, you know, restoration and justice. Speaking of justice, what does real justice mean to you both? Like when you envision, you know, meaningful, like real, genuine justice, what does that actually mean? Elias, maybe do you want to start with this first?
9: Yeah, just to correct you a little bit, I studied law. I haven't worked in law, or I haven't practiced it. Like the first year after graduation, I started writing for a local newspaper in Ethiopia, so never practiced it. Just a disclaimer on that. About justice, you know, I always try to approach it from a journalistic perspective, and then I have to do that because I believe that I have worked a lot to restore justice. I mean, if you go to my native country, Ethiopia, there are a lot of people who approached media professionals like me. I mean, until I joined Jumbo and switched off my email, you know, I used to receive, like, without any exaggeration, like 100, 150, sometimes on the weekends more, emails from people writing to Masarat Media, the independent media that I mentioned to you, asking us to be their voice. There is a word in Amharic which is called Dims Hunun. So Dims Hunun means, it translates like, please be a voice for us. So you understand that the media landscape in Ethiopia is controlled by the government. There are a lot of narratives going out there, but still these people want media professionals, media outlets, particularly whom they believe as independent media, to be a voice for them. Justice often means recognizing these inherent woes of people, and then also who have been dehumanized, I mean, by the rotten power structure, who have been neglected, and then they reach out to you, I mean, believing that you'll be a voice for them. So this is a big aspect of, I mean, I feel that I have a load on my shoulder whenever I receive these emails. Some of them will tell you their personal stories. Some of them will tell you about what's happening within their community. I mean, they tell you things that they won't speak like on public media or something like that. So the fact that these people are coming to you is seeking justice, and then justice in a form of like the fact that you'll give them a voice. So it's not about like giving the voiceless people a voice. I mean, they already have one for sure, but it's about ensuring that their voice is heard by probably like the prime minister of Ethiopia or those in power. It would be by Donald Trump. So that's the biggest thing that I believe what I was doing in my career, and then what I will intend to do with Amjambo Africa as well, being a voice and giving a voice for those people who have no voice. So as you see, the immigrant communities here, many of them are afraid to go out in public, and then I've seen it firsthand, you know, when you try to speak, some of them, they say that, oh, probably if we speak out, probably if we give our names, then we might be, you know, like in trouble. So we have to speak to people, and then those reporters and writers that we have, Amjambo, have developed this personal connection. They have the trust to speak to Amjambo reporters. So with this trust, when you go and speak to them, and then when you tell their story, that's justice for me. So I can say that this is like, I mean, humanizing, you know, like the figures, the statistics that are put out there by major media outlets. We go and then tell the story by telling the stories about individuals. I mean, how they survived, how safely they came to this country, and then what they need, and then what are their basic needs. And then, I mean, basically, it's like a resistance to the narratives that treat certain groups as less than the others. So these are important stories that need to be told, that we are, that I have been telling with the media outlets that I've been working with, and then what we are going to tell, and then what we already are telling at Amjambo Africa. I left my country in a very unfortunate circumstances, Leah mentioned earlier, because of my journalism work with the AP. As you probably know, the AP is arguably the largest news agency in the world. I was telling real stories, people's stories during the civil war in Ethiopia. As many people may remember, the civil war that started in 2020 killed more than 600,000 people. That is more than 500,000 people. And many people don't understand. Probably they hear about the conflict, but they don't understand the context of or the extent of the story. So I was telling those stories. For me, that was justice. But I have to flee the country because like those in power didn't want me to tell those stories for international audiences. So that is a sacrifice that I have made. And then I want to make like even in the future for telling real stories. You know, like I still get people from Tigray and then also some are part of Amhara region, Ethiopia, who still write to me saying that, hey, we don't forget what you did for us back then. You were telling our stories when we were raped, when we were killed, and when we were displaced. And then that is a big satisfaction for me. So at the same time, I mean, bringing kind of justice to the audience. So yeah, that's a very powerful, I think, aspect of my job.
6: Thank you, Elias. I can imagine the amount of trust that you have to maintain with people and the responsibility that comes with it. I know it's a very sensitive relationship because of that trust.
7: You are tuned into Justice Radio, where we're speaking with Leah and Elias with Ladder to the Moon and Amjambo Africa. I'm Cage Johnson.
6: And I'm Hawa Muhammad. Leah, I want to pass it to you if you could maybe expand a little bit more about what real justice means to you. If you think of, you know, meaningful or genuine justice, what does that mean to you?
11: I'm ashamed to say I was well into adulthood before I really understood what justice meant. Growing up with my dad on the bench, my understanding of justice was a very cartoony one. Not for my dad, but just for my, you know, being a kid. My idea of justice was that when something goes wrong, the bad guy gets what he deserves. And that's really what I thought justice was defined as for a long time. But even since I was very small, I had a really deep-seated sense of fairness and unfairness and was deeply upset if I saw unfairness in the world around me. And it wasn't really until I got into college I realized that unfairness, where some people couldn't access what other people could, or some people were punished when others weren't, was injustice. And so therefore, the definition of justice for me became that things are fair, not just on the back end, but on the front end. Things should be fair before there's a reason to enter the legal system, right? People should have the same access to opportunities, to schools, to wellness, to family, to security. And that's what motivates me still. Still, I'm very upset when I see injustice and unfairness in the world. There's a quote I like a lot. I'm not sure who said it. I think it's a famous quote, but the quote is that life isn't fair, but society should be. And I very much adhere to that. I think as people, we have all the solutions at our hands to build a fair and just society. And so it's something I work to contribute towards every day.
7: Thank you, Leah. Yeah, it's really nice. And thank you for really naming those, yeah, systemic, you know, injustices and seeing those and what we strive for. I appreciate hearing your perspective on that. Yeah, I'd love to like I want to back us up just like a little bit. And as someone who has not been intimately familiar with Ladder to the Moon or Amjambo Africa and my first time getting to speak with you both, like I'd love to kind of bridge this next question with A, just getting to hear from you directly about the mission a little more and like how you interpret the mission and maybe a little bit more about like what role or value you see in journalism or storytelling or both of those things.
11: Yeah. Well, let me start with that one because Ladder to the Moon Network is the umbrella under which Amjambo Africa falls. So discuss the history briefly and the mission of Ladder to the Moon Network. I have to talk about somebody else. And that somebody else is our founder, George Widagu Mokoko, who's been in Maine for over 20 years and is quite well known in Maine. He's also currently serves as one of the chairs of the Governor's Office of New Americans. So George himself came from Congo DRC 20 years ago, came with a lot of education and a lot of language, but not English. And so he wrote a book, and it's called The Letter to the Moon, and that's where we get our name from. And in his book, he talks about the struggle he had to start over in the United States, partly because of language, and also partly because when you're a newcomer in a new place, you don't have the same built-in access to resources and networks that a local person does. And that's true to some extent, even of transplants. Like me coming from a different state, it takes a little bit longer to get into the community and get the ball rolling than it does for somebody who grew up in Maine, right? And, and then definitely even more if you're from a different country, and then of course like triple compounded if you don't speak English. So George had this vision that new immigrants could get to better lives faster with better access to information resources. Because just like Elias said earlier, that there's no such thing as voiceless people. People have a voice. Mm-hmm. George believed that immigrants were not in positions of weakness. They have so many strengths and they're so resilient, but often we're not able to equitably access information, knowledge, and resources. So early on, Letter to the Moon, George started conferences to help educate Mainers about why people were here and where they're coming from. And he also was frequently within his own Great Lakes African community, educating people about, like, here's how you do things. Here's how you get a loan for a car. Here's how you get an apartment. Here's how you get your kids in school. He's one of the busiest people I know. He's always helping out his community, not just here, but also in Africa. And from that, about 2 years after Ladder to the Moon Network had been operating, he met an elementary school teacher in Camden named Kit Harrison, who approached him about the idea of doing a multilingual newspaper. George thought it was a great idea because you can cover lots of topics and lots of languages all at once and distribute it equitably out to the public. So in 2018, they started this newspaper, Amjambo Africa. In the intervening 8 years, we've increased the publishing in 7 different languages. So English, French, Spanish, Swahili, Mali, Portuguese, and Kinyarwanda, and spreading the paper all over southern Maine. So Elias and I are both kind of new to the team. I joined in September. He just joined in April. My job at the organization is grow our programming, grow our reach beyond just the newspaper, but also into programming that helps new arrivals access career opportunities and networking opportunities. And I'll let Elias tell you guys a little bit about his vision for the newsroom itself.
9: Definitely. I think you captured the history, how Letter to the Moon and Network and then Amjambo came into what it is now. But yeah, it's believed. I have spoken with Joe, a great guy. I mean, as I understand it, it is rooted in the understanding that information is very key for people to integrate in, particularly in new societies. As these people came from Africa or Latin America or Asia, you know, there should be that understanding and mutual cause, and that's how they prosper together. Amjambo as a publication, and then also Ladder to the Moon Network as an umbrella organization. As I said, we are a non-profit news organization. News aspect is very strong, and then the purpose is twofold, I guess. Supporting those arriving in Maine, who are referred to as new Mainers, and then also educating, you know, the existing community that received them. I came to the U.S. in April 2023, so I would say, you know, I at least have like a college degree, so like in African standard, I might be called as like an educated person. It was really confusing for me at first. And then you have these refugees who came from refugee camps, a lot of people who passed through a lot of trauma, and then also with varying level of educational background, I mean, who really struggled once they arrived in the U.S. So like Amjambo Africa serve as like a conduit. I think that's the word that I saw on the website. So it's like a conduit, I mean, to transfer this knowledge that existed within the publication and also within the community. For example, it could be about Medicaid, about schools, about how the community works, about credit scores. These kinds of information are readily available. And also updates from Africa. We have quite a number of reporters back in Africa who send us updates from there, exclusive stories. And then also, as I said, like the local community should be educated about what kind of people are these. I mean, why are they coming? For example, I moved to Maine. I mean, why did I come to the U.S.? I mean, what was my background? There are, of course, like you have see a lot of things going on in the media within the political sphere. But our purpose is like to tell real stories. And then I think as such, Amjambo Africa has succeeded. And then, of course, as we expand our reach, I'm happy to say that we have started doing a lot of restructuring within the organization, which I can also expand on. I mean, one of that aspect is like to reach more and more people using digital tools. I mean, social media accounts, we are strengthening our presence on social media, and then also like doing restructuring within the organization so that like we can benefit better. We can best use of our reporters at home and then also abroad. And then also, I mean, instead of focusing, as you know, like Amjambo Africa, you know, immediately it tells you that like it focuses on Africa. So we are also thinking of like, I mean, expanding our reach to other communities. You know, like what about the Latino community? What about the Asian community or the Chinese community or somewhere else? So we are trying to do that. So we have already started to expand our reach. But in the near future, we are going to have reporters who will be dedicated to reporting from those sides. So we will be like an immigrant publication, not only for those from Africa, but also for everyone who came to the U.S. So yeah, really exciting, at the same time challenging, but we're looking forward tweet.
10: Thank you both so much. It sounds like such amazing work. And I'm just so appreciative of the chance to actually get to hear like the history. And so thank you for sharing about, you know, going back to like the founding and everything. It's really, really nice to get to hear about all of that. Hawa, do you have a next question for us?
6: So what types of stories are you both looking to share with the rest of the Maine and the world at Ladder to the Moon Network?
9: I can safely say that working at Amijambo Africa at the publication at this point in time is not just an employment or an opportunity. It wasn't one. It was not only the only reason for me to join was not like to get employed and then make a living out of it. I mean, it was a mission at this point in time. I mean, this is an unprecedented time in which a lot of immigrant communities are confused, particularly those who came from disadvantaged communities, I would say from third-world countries like in Africa and then also elsewhere in the world that are really, really confused. And then not only confused, but also like to a disadvantage. Recently, I heard stories about members of the immigrant community who have become naturalized citizens who are now living in fear because like their citizenship will be revoked and then they will be expelled. Because like there is disinformation going through these communities, you know, like somebody will come up with that. Of course, it might be based on reality. And then also that's a reflection of what's going on within the political sphere and then also with the mainstream media. And then, you know, like it trickles down to the community. So just imagine like a naturalized US citizen stripped of his citizenship. And then you can imagine what the other members of the community who have only just like a green card or like probably waiting their asylum case or like they don't have paper and are present in the US. Just you can imagine the fear. And then that fear is not only on the parents, but also on their children. You can feel it on their children. I have met quite a number of them in Maryland. So some of them are not sending their kids to school. So this aspect of the immigration situation, and then I believe that's why at this point in time, Amijambo's focus is on this aspect. So if you go to our Facebook page or the website, if you read the paper, you will see a lot of stories related to the immigration. So we speak to immigration lawyers. We have frequent updates about the immigration case, for example, about asylum, about refugees, what's being said, what is the USI saying. We speak to experts. It's like resourceful. This is the most important thing that they want to hear, particularly coming out from Amijambo Africa, because as I told you earlier, as our deputy editor recently said in one of his interviews, he said, the immigrant communities see themselves through us. So that's what he said in one of his interviews with the media outlet. So yeah, it tells you that we are the ones that they are comfortable speaking with. Even people who are hiding or like probably they don't have the proper documentation to stay in the US, but they will speak to our reporter. So the kind of stories that we focus to answer your question is mostly related to immigration issues, local updates, and then also at the same time, not to be gloomy about everything. You know, we have community updates. There are some sport activities going on in which local communities come together, football matches or art exhibitions. We also cover that aspect, but for obvious reasons, our focus currently is on immigration-related issues.
6: Thank you, Elias. That was amazing and such a helpful answer. I want to pass it to Leah if you want to answer that question. Leah, what types of stories are you looking to share with the rest of Maine and the world? I'm Jumbo.
8: Elias nailed it. Everything he said, so we want to share. I'll add one thing just because it's exciting. We are the beneficiaries of a rather large humanities grant that we got at the tail end of last year that has the purpose of uplifting the stories of Maine's immigrant communities. And I'm really excited about that because it's going to let us highlight and share stories visually. I mean, it's photojournalism. It's explicitly going to be visual. There will be a little bit of narrative around it, but unlike our work through the newsroom and the newspaper, it's going to be heavily visual. And so that's a new thing for us. And I'm really excited about it. And if you've got listeners from different communities, immigrant communities in Maine, or even second, third generation communities that have a story that you think would photograph well or be worth sharing, please reach out to us. We're really excited about it. When the project's completed, people will be able to engage with it on social media, but there will also be physical versions of the project that will travel around Maine. So we're really excited. And you can follow along about at our website or our social media about that project.
10: I want to pivot and ask a question briefly just about, you know, one piece that's been brought up. We really love to ask people about their idea of like community and specifically like beloved community. I think that term was coined by Dr. Martin Luther King Jr. And just curious, like what you both might say when you envision, you know, what does it mean to be in beloved community with others? And in the context of your work, like what does it mean to have a socially aware and socially responsible community?
8: So I grew up in the 90s, right? It was sort of this hybrid generation, like most people listen to your show, hybrid generation of analog and digital life. And one of the scariest things for me as a mom raising kids going forward is seeing the erasure of real physical life for not just Americans, but people all over the world. And I look at my kids and just how much less face-to-face contact they have with others. And so for me, real community and even the idea of the beloved community is physical and tangible and it's embodied. And that's, it kind of can seem like that's a woo-woo thing to say, but that's a really serious part of my work. When you're thinking, who should matter? Who should I care about? If you don't know, who's next to you? Who lives in your town? Who shares the same geography as you? That's where you have to start. And I think a lot of the world's problems would be better if we all started with just who's next door.

0: sort of a nonprofit that's not doing direct service to make that happen. We do have some new programming that we'll be rolling out this year that is embodied and is face-to-face. But I hope that through everything we do, even our abstract work, like sharing news on social media, is calling people back to an embodied face-to-face geographic community. Because at the end of the day, that's all we've really got, is who lives in our home with us and who lives in the home next door.
1: Yeah, thank you so much. Yeah, and especially for introducing like that, bringing in that language of like embodied community, because that is so important. And I think I just resoundingly see like we all are needing that more and more in these times that we're in. So thank you for your answer on that. Any calls to action that you both might have, or calls to action, ways people can like support the work?
2: Thanks so much, because this is an opportunity, I believe, for us also to reach wider audience. Recently, we are pushing our social media engagement, because Toam Jambo Africa is a monthly publication. It comes out once in a month. So we have this understanding that like our followers, Am Jambo's family members, we call them, shouldn't wait for a month to get like important updates. As you know, like the news cycle moves too fast. A lot is happening in a day sometimes. So we are trying to catch up with everything that's going on in Washington and then also in the immigration aspect. So we are trying to increase our social media presence. Happy to say that like recently, like within the past month and a half, like we have got quite a large number of new followers, probably doubling the pre-existing one. So I would like to invite your listeners to join us. We are available on Facebook, we are on X, we have LinkedIn accounts, also Instagram. Please subscribe to our social media accounts and also visit our website, which is amjamboafrica.com. Yeah, I mean, it's also an encouragement for the work that we do when people interact, and then when we see that some people comment, we see that like our work is making an impact.
3: So I forgot to mention earlier that the reason why I invited Leah and Elias to this is because I'm also at Ladder to the Moon Network. So I'm the new program lead at Ladder to the Moon Network as well. So I'll be running community-based news circles, and I'm super excited about that. So feel free to get connected to our social media to follow along with that. The last thing I wanted to mention is we also have a place-in-place photojournalism project that we're doing that focuses specifically on Maine's immigrant communities. So if you want to get connected, feel free to reach out to Ladder to the Moon Network.
1: Is there anything else that you would want to add, Leah, to any like other calls to action or anything?
0: As a nonprofit executive director, I am contractually obligated to remind listeners that we are a nonprofit and we would gladly take donations. You heard Elias talk about how he wants to expand our newsroom to covering more communities and getting more information out to not just Maine's immigrants communities, but also Maine's host community to be able to hire those reporters and hire those translators and expand our staff. We need funds. So anything somebody has to share or is willing to send our way, we're deeply appreciative. It goes directly to work in the programs that we're conducting here in Maine.
1: Amazing. Thank you so much.
3: Thank you both so much for this. Elias and Leah from Ladder to the Moon Network. With thanks to bluesman Samuel James for his gift of music that opens and closes each episode in our series, and to Aaron Pyle, our sound engineer. We are Justice Radio.
4: 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Let's check that forecast for the Greater Bangor, Mid-Coast, and Downeast regions. For tonight, we'll see clouds moving in, bringing with them very heavy, dense fog at times, along with rain, and rain will be heavy at times, and maybe we'll even hear a few rumbles of thunder that can't be ruled out. It'll feel warm with a low of around 57 and visibility of only just 1/4 mile or less at times. Winds out of the south at around 5 miles per hour, then becoming light and variable. That chance of rain nearing 20%. Friday, clouds pick back up along with rain likely in the morning hours, with thunderstorms developing late. Some thunderstorms could get slightly intense at times too. Very foggy out there as well. Warmer temperatures of about 74 and visibility of around 1/4 mile or less at times. Winds of the southeast at around 5 to 10 miles per hour. Chance of rain nearing 20%. Friday night, well, an increase in clouds along with some rain here and there, mainly in the evening, then rain mainly after midnight, and warmer with a low of 56, winds out of the southwest at around 5 miles per hour, chance of rain, it'll be near 70%, and hanging on to some of that rain on Saturday with fog developing in the morning hours, rain throughout much of the afternoon with sunny skies emerging just briefly later in the day, much warmer too with a high of about 67, winds out of the southwest at around 5 to 10 miles per hour, chance of rain nearing 60%, and that's your local

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1: Welcome to This Way Out, the international LGBTQ radio magazine. I'm Brian DeShazer. In the news, Colorado outsmarts the U.S. Supreme Court to restore its conversion therapy ban, while a federal appeals court blocks Trump's transgender military ban. While Pride marches forward in Hungary, Ghana's parliament passes its dreaded anti-LGBTQ law. Then we'll visit a historic queer church that's standing on its rainbow and hear what some people think about the importance of Pride. All that and more coming up on This Way Out.
2: I'm Tanya Kane Perry.
3: And I'm Michael Taylor Gray.
2: With NewsWrap, a summary of some of the news in or affecting LGBTQ communities around the world for the week ending June 6th, 2026.
3: The state of Colorado is defying the U.S. Supreme Court's attempt to protect so-called conversion therapy. Openly gay Colorado Governor Jared Polis signed the new bill on June 1st, making this the second time he has banned the debunked treatment in his state. Polis kicked off Pride Month the same way 7 years ago, outlawing what he dubbed a torturous practice. In April of this year, the High Court declared that the bill was not a viewpoint-neutral policy and ruled that Colorado could not bar therapists from conversion therapy. LGBTQ plus legal groups and progressive lawyers rushed to preserve protections for queer and trans youth, and Colorado lawmakers acted quickly to counteract the Supreme Court's decision. In the rewritten law, mental health providers are prohibited from imposing any predetermined outcome regarding the sexual orientation or gender identity of a patient. In other words, therapists cannot steer minors toward or away from any particular orientation or identity. With some exceptions, the legislation also removes the statute of limitations for malpractice claims tied to conversion therapy. Advocates say that this provision acknowledges the fact that conversion therapy survivors often need years, sometimes decades, to recognize the trauma and subsequently pursue a claim. Colorado now rejoins more than 20 states that ban conversion therapy.
2: Ghana's parliament carried out its threat to further criminalize LGBTQ plus people and their allies, passing the dreaded Human Sexual Rights and Family Values Bill on May 29th. The new bill mandates prison sentences for up to 3 years for individuals who identify as trans, lesbian, gay, bisexual, or queer. Those found guilty of promotion of, propagation of, advocacy for, support, or funding of LGBTQ-related activities can face up to 10 years. The public is required to report suspected queers to the authorities. Ugandan LGBTQ activist Hans Sifuma recently took to the internet, responding to the Ghanaian bill and the increase of similar anti-LGBTQ laws in other African countries.
4: And all African leaders are quiet in whatever is happening. Most of them are claiming that these laws are here to protect the children of Africa, which is totally wrong. These laws are not here to protect anyone. These laws are here to erase the humankind, to erase nature.
2: President John Mahama is making sure the bill receives extra scrutiny before he signs it into law. His predecessor, President Nana Akufo-Addo, declined to approve a similar law in 2024 due to multiple lawsuits in the Supreme Court. In a written memorandum, Human Rights Watch detailed the bill's violations of provisions in the African Charter on Human and People's Rights, the International Covenant on Civil and Political Rights, and other international legal documents binding Ghana. However, Mahama is expected to approve the measure, which is supported by a cross-party group of members of parliament.
3: The Trump administration ban of transgender troops has been ruled illegal. A 2025 executive order declared that military personnel with what it called a history of gender dysphoria were unfit to serve. However, a three-judge panel of the U.S. Court of Appeals for the District of Columbia found the banning of transgender people from the military to be illegal, calling it arbitrary and based on animus. Currently serving transgender troops, may remain in the U.S. military, but the armed services can continue to block the enlistment of transgender individuals. The court's rebuke comes after U.S. Defense Secretary Pete Hegseth implemented the executive order last year, mandating the removal of 1,000 transgender service members. Hegseth also issued a policy disqualifying trans people from enlisting. After this recent ruling, he vowed in a social media post that an appeal to the ruling is forthcoming. The case seems likely to end up in the conservative majority U.S. Supreme Court.
2: Hungary's Pride Parade ban is over. The ban was put in place under far-right Prime Minister Viktor Orban in 2025. Last year, more than 100,000 people defied the ban and participated in the Budapest Pride Parade, hearkening back to the protest's origins of Pride. The event became one of the largest protests against Orban. Budapest Mayor Gerge Karácsony opened the way to last year's parade by declaring it a municipal event, untouched by the federal law. He was charged in connection with helping organize the alleged illegal parade. Prosecutors backed down and dropped the charges this week. They cited the landmark ruling of the Court of Justice of the European Union that Hungary's anti-LGBTQ plus laws were in violation of EU rules. The Budapest Metropolitan Police has approved the 2026 Budapest Pride Parade and also has issued restrictive orders in relation to three counter-demonstrations. Orban was resoundingly defeated in April. There may be a shift in Hungary's LGBTQ plus policies under new Prime Minister Péter Magyar. The rally is set to take place on June 27th. Budapest Pride announced on social media, "We will march freely in fresh air for our rights, for the democratic Hungary."
3: Russian authorities continue to crack down on LGBTQ groups. The global watchdog group Human Rights Watch has flagged 9 bans of LGBTQ groups in the country in the past 3 months. Included in the recent bans are community centers, LGBT media outlets, non-governmental rights organizations, and more. At least 9 individuals have been convicted on criminal charges based on allegedly leading organizations, sharing content, organizing drag shows, conducting activism, or supporting same-sex dating. At least 25 others are facing criminal charges. In May, a 13-year-old Russian student was prosecuted for LGBT propaganda and displaying extremist symbols after sharing an unidentified video with his classmates. The escalating repression follows the 2023 Supreme Court decision to outlaw what it described as the international LGBT movement. By defining that alleged movement as extremist, they have opened the floodgates to the arbitrary prosecution of LGBTQ plus people and their allies. Hugh Williamson is the Europe and Central Asia Director at Human Rights Watch. He warns Russian authorities are intensifying their criminalization of those who provide critical support to the very LGBT people they have systematically persecuted. Russia's criminal code states that participation in organizations banned as extremist carries penalties of up to 6 years in prison, while leading such an organization carries up to 12 years. Donations to such organizations are punishable with up to 8 years in prison. Repeatedly displaying a rainbow flag or other such extremist symbols, and you might find yourself in jail for up to 4 years. Human Rights Watch urges other governments to support Russian LGBTQ groups and activists, while also enabling them to continue their work from abroad.

0: And finally, New York City politicians are once again flying fiercely in the face of the Trump administration's anti-queer attacks, this time with the City Hall's first ever Pride Ball. The ballroom culture of the city was honored in a battle of the boroughs hosted by the LGBTQIA plus caucus on June 2nd. The event also featured three honorees, Hari Neff, Asha Lyons, and Ricky Mananzala. Each applauded for their advocacy for the LGBTQ plus community. The ballroom scene, led by Black and Latino LGBTQ communities, continues to be a space for creative expression and belonging, and the New York City Pride Ball appears to be no exception. In the People's Chamber, the patterned red carpet became a runway for ballroom performers representing the five boroughs of New York City. Judging positions were held by council members and cultural leaders. Ballroom is a descendant of the vibrant Black LGBTQ cultural force of the Harlem Renaissance. Harlem is considered to be the birthplace of voguing. However, on June 2nd, it was the Bronx that took the crown.
1: That's News Wrap, global queer news with attitude, for the week ending June 6, 2026. Follow the news in your area and around the world. An informed community is a strong community.
0: News Wrap was written by Jeb Bakke, produced by Lucia Chappell and Brian DeShazer, and brought to you by you.
1: Thank you. Help keep us in ears around the world at thiswayout.org, where you can also read the text of this newscast and much more. For This Way Out, I'm Michael Taylor Gray. Stay healthy.
0: And I'm Tanya Kane Perry. Stay safe.
2: Hi, this is John Cameron Mitchell, the writer-director of Hedwig and the Angry Inch and Short Bus. And you're listening to This Way Out, the international weekly radio magazine for all our sexually diverse communities.

0: There are pride events happening all over the world, but one caught our ear that symbolizes the reason for the season. Founders of Metropolitan Community Church, or MCC, unveiled the Rainbow Liberation Steps on May 17. The wide front stairs of the 1920s Romanesque Revival building have become a permanent multicolored public art installation celebrating LGBTQ+ freedom, visibility, and community. Now located in the Los Feliz neighborhood of Los Angeles, California, Founders MCC originated in the LGBTQ community in 1968 and has grown into a global Christian denomination. That denomination is known as a champion of human rights, serving marginalized communities in some of the most difficult places in the world. The Rainbow Liberation Steps were created in collaboration with artist Lynn Segerblom, co-creator of the original rainbow flag. Artists, activists, faith leaders, and community members joined the dedication ceremony to count the steps in the continuing struggle for LGBTQ+ liberation. Los Angeles City Council member Nita Rahman.
1: As we approach the 50th anniversary of the Rainbow Flag, the Steps to Liberation art installation publicly symbolizes and demonstrates a resilience against those who want to make certain communities invisible. And we are seeing that all too often across the country today. Speaking on behalf of Council District 4 and the City of Los Angeles, I want to say I stand with you in saying we will not let that happen.
0: Reading MCC founder Reverend Troy Perry's comments, his husband, Philip Ray Diebliek.
2: I tell groups of young LGBTQ+ people to be yourself, flaunt it. Coming out of the closet is the best thing you can do. Whether you come out fast or slow, just come out. If you're going to do it, now is the time. I'm so proud of the young people who are using the internet, TikTok, and YouTube to make a difference for us. Your siblings are looking for you. Don't give up the fight. Organize, organize, organize. I love the pride flag. I love that we're getting ready to celebrate the 50th anniversary of that symbol of our freedom, along with our steps of liberation that we dedicate today.
0: President Emeritus of Christopher Street West, Gerald Garth.
3: My name is Gerald Garth. I serve as the President Emeritus of Christopher Street West, and it's truly an honor to stand with you at Founders Metropolitan Church for this powerful unveiling. On behalf of the board and staff of CSW, I bring greetings, gratitude, and deep appreciation as we gather to honor legacy, courage, faith, and movement history. For more than five decades, Christopher Street West, the organization behind LA Pride, has worked to celebrate, uplift, advocate for, and protect LGBTQ+ communities. Since 1970, CSW has carried forward a mission rooted not simply in celebration, but in liberation, because pride began as a protest. It began with people who were tired of hiding, tired of being criminalized, tired of being rejected by government, society, and even the church. And yet, in the midst of all that rejection, there were visionaries who dared to create spaces of affirmation, belonging, and hope. One of those visionaries was Reverend Troy Perry. Today, we pay homage to Reverend Troy, not simply as a founder, but as a freedom fighter. At a time when LGBTQ+ people were told they had no place in the church, Reverend Perry boldly declared that God's love included us too. Yes, that was revolutionary. He did not wait for permission to affirm people's humanity. He built what did not exist. He created sanctuary where there was exclusion. He created ministry where there was condemnation. He created community where there was isolation. And through that vision, Metropolitan Community Churches became a lifeline for countless LGBTQ+ individuals around the world. We have to remember that era in which Reverend Troy began this work. This was a time when coming out could cost you everything. Your family, employment, your safety, your reputation, sometimes even your life. And yet Reverend Troy stood publicly, unapologetically, and faithfully in his truth. And I stand on your shoulders. We stand on his shoulders. That took extraordinary courage, and his impact stretched beyond the pulpit. Reverend Troy helped organize the first Pride marches here in Los Angeles. He understood that visibility itself was resistance. that marching was ministry, that showing up publicly as LGBTQ plus people was an act of liberation. Those early marches were not corporate sponsored. They were demonstrations. People marched knowing that they might be mocked, harassed, arrested, or worse. But they marched anyway. Because leaders like Reverend Troy believe future generations deserve better than silence and shame. And as a faith leader myself, I especially honor what Reverend Troy represented spiritually. He challenged the dangerous idea that queerness and faith could not coexist. He reminded people that LGBTQ plus individuals are not outside of God's love. We are a part of the divine story as well. That witness still matters, especially now, because pride continues to be important precisely because the struggle for dignity and equality continues. Even today, there are classrooms, legislation, leadership, and history itself that depends on our presence. And I know all too well that people will try to write history, your history, without you. They will shift narratives. They will minimize contributions. They will attempt to erase the very people who carried movements forward, which is why places like this matter, why memorials like this matter, why preserving our history matters. About the past, it is about protecting truth for the future. Today, these steps to liberation stand more than a monument. They stand as a testimony to resilience, to faith, to protest, and to people like Reverend Troy Perry who dared to walk forward when the path ahead was uncertain. Today, we honor history as we continue to make history.
0: MCC Minister of Social Justice, This Way Out's own Lucia Chappell.
4: Steps by steps, we have climbed out from the most ancient closets. With every step out of medieval monasteries and nunneries, step by step, we have trod over veiled biblical references, crawled around clobber passages. With every step, we have wandered into renewed revelations, pulling other churches along as they were ready to take their next step. Step by step, from Compton's cafeteria riot in 1966 to the Patch Bar Flower Power protest in 1968, from the Stonewall Rebellion in 1969, we learned to stand up for each other. We learned to stand. With every step, we marched for sex law reform, for basic human rights, for teachers to teach, for students to be safe, for marriage equality. Step by step, as lesbian Avengers and lavender ladies, with every step over quicksands of hate, stepping and running and kicking when we had to, stepping up to new ground, new genders, new colors. Step by step, beside pastors for each season, Troy Perry, Lee Carlton, Jim Sandmeyer, Don Peterson, with every step beside Jerry Ann Harvey and Nancy Wilson, with Neil Thomas and Keith Mazingo. Step by step, from pillar to post, from Huntington Park to the 22nd and Union, with every step walking through fire, past the upstairs lounge to Hill Street, climbing higher and diving deeper. Step by step, to Culver City and West Hollywood, dying of AIDS and living with hope, with every step that moved us again from Franklin to this place, this time, a land of milk and honey, a land of liberation. Step by grueling, joyful step, every step a rainbow step, a journey that can never be erased.
0: This Way Out was out on the streets of Los Angeles and asked the question,
4: what would you say to somebody who thinks that pride is no longer relevant?
5: I would say that they'd be wrong because it was very relevant in especially what's going on in this country today. I mean, right now they're in the process of taking away trying to take African-Americans back to the slavery time. So who do you think they're coming after next? Because they already want to come after same-sex marriages and take that away. I think the young kids need to teach them what history we went through, because I don't think they think it's tough. They haven't seen tough yet. You know, I understand them coming out, and especially if they have parents that were not, you know, didn't, that really just hated them for being gay and stuff. But that's what I would tell them, you know, tell anybody. Pride is more relevant. We need to divorce ourselves from the corporate world. We really do, because the corporate world is not. We can probably find some corporations, yes, but a lot of them now have bended the knee.
6: As long as we have people that work against pride, then it's very relevant. It's like any major, people want to stand up for what's right, and if they don't, that's what pride's about. Stand up for what's right until the day we're all equal.
7: Okay, the price is the freedom I have to say how I am, how God created me, how Lord loved me. That's the price for me. I'm gay, and I'm very proud of that. I'm a girl of God.
8: El orgullo gay es necesario en estos días todavía, porque seguimos siendo oprimidos en estos tiempos. Así es que el mes del orgullo es importante cada año para salir a celebrar y decir al mundo quiénes somos.
9: Pride is always going to be relevant. We are in a growing community, and we need to remember that and pass it on to generations that are coming up. They need examples of our community and stuff, and it helps us grow and give them a foundation of who we are and where we come from and where we can go.
10: Yeah, I guess I did think for a while that pride was no longer relevant because we were out and we were accepted, but we were only accepted by a few, and there were a bunch of people who really didn't accept us, so we had just, like, we'd quieted them. We had shut them up, and we didn't change how they felt, though. So there's a lot of people, again, who are being oppressed, being told horrible things like God doesn't love you and God's going to torture you forever, and we need to make sure, especially as the queer church, we need to make sure that we're out there and we're counteracting that message. So it's very important not only that Pride exists, but that Founders MCC or all MCCs are out at the Pride events and sharing our message. And again, there's a whole lot of surviving that's going on again, and I think it's important not only to have the pride, but like that we have the multi-generations there to share the message of what we've been through in the past and how we got through it in the past, so that people who are going through it now and it might be new to them and they've never felt this before, they can have the stories of the people who've been through this before, and we made it through, and we are still out there, and we're still proud, and we're still showing off and being fabulous.
11: Pride was originally a march. It was a protest, and we have not arrived anywhere. There's no destination for freedom and comprehensive liberation, so of course there's more ways for us to go. So I think this year in particular, we are reminded that it's not just about the celebration. It's always about the celebration of ourselves, but, you know, the celebration of having arrived, misnomer. However, I think a lot of folks this year are understanding and remembering that it is about protest. It's about systemic change. And so we're getting back to the heart of that, the social justice piece, the socioeconomic justice piece of it all. And the community care network building. I think we're seeing more of that now coming from the intersectional, you know, marginalization that I live as a Black, queer, you know, non-binary person. I've always seen it, and now people are seeing it for themselves and believing it. And I think, yeah, we're locating that empathy at the epicenter of social justice. And so, yeah, the enemy is someone whose story you have yet to hear, you know, and someone who you have yet to see as your other self. And so we got lots more work to do.
0: Thanks for choosing This Way Out, brought to you by the nonprofit Overnight Productions. News Wrap was written by Jeb Bakke, edited by Lucia Chappell, and read by Tanya Kane Perry and Michael Taylor Gray. Brian DeShazer and Lucia Chappell produced the Pride feature. Maggie Szabo and the Trans Chorus of Los Angeles and the Portland Lesbian Choir performed some of the music you heard, and Kim Wilson composed and performed our theme music. 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
14: 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My name is Joan Loudon, a.k.a. the Bass Lady, and this is Jazz Potpourri, airing every Thursday from 6 to 8 p.m.
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14: Today's Jazz Potpourri show is still all about that bass, and also all about a dynamic vocalist, both on the scene today. So last week I paid tribute to bassist Ron Carter, who turned 89 in May, and I saw that another fabulous bassist and one of my favorite bass players, Christian McBride, just turned 54 on May 31st. And in fact, it was Ron Carter who posted happy birthday messages to McBride on social media that brought that to my attention. So happy birthday to both gentlemen. But I'll be playing a number of tunes by Christian McBride in various band configurations. But to balance out the bottom end of the bass, I'm going to feature an amazing vocalist, Veronica Swift. And I've played her a number of times, or I've been playing her on my show for a couple of years now. Now, at 32, she has been called the most fearless vocalist on the jazz scene today, and I would not disagree with that statement. I saw her in concert at Jimmy's Jazz Club in Portsmouth about a year ago, and she was pretty fearless, sort of doing a mashup of punk rock and jazz. It was pretty wild. But today I'm going to kick off the show with the Christian McBride Trio. They are probably one of the most in-demand trios on the international club and festival circuit. And this recording is from a live studio session, and the tune is called Fried Pies and features Christian McBride on double bass, pianist Christian Sands, and drummer Ulysses Owens Jr. This is Fried Pies.

Great, great version of the Freddie Hubbard tune from 1967, Little Sunflower. And that was by one of today's featured musicians, bassist Christian McBride, who turned 54 on May 31st. That was off of his album Number 2 Express from 1996. And that album featured a who's who of wonderful players, Chick Corea and Kenny Barron on piano, but there was no piano on that particular cut. But I will give a shout out to the musicians that were on that cut. So Christian McBride doing double duty on a couple of overlapping tracks of both arco and pizzicato bass, both bowing and picking. We had Jack DeJohnette on drums and Mino Sinlelu on percussion. And that was Little Sunflower by the great Freddie Hubbard. And as I said, today I'm featuring another bass player. I played all bass tunes last week and I'm doing it again. Christian McBride was born in Pennsylvania, in Philly, in 1972. He's been on more than 400 recordings as a sideman, and he has won a whopping 11 Grammy Awards. Fabulous, fabulous musician. And I've seen him play a number of times and have even watched him give master classes. And one of the things that I love about him beside his fabulous playing is he always has a huge smile on his face. He just makes you love jazz. So that was Christian McBride with Little Sunflower. Right before that was my other featured musician, vocalist Veronica Swift, who is 32 years old, born in Virginia, and she is hot on the scene right now. And that was her version of the Romberg and Hammerstein song Lover Come Back to Me, which was written in 1928 for the film The New Moon. And of course, Oscar Hammerstein went on to collaborate with Richard Rodgers for many, many years, producing some of the best Broadway musicals in the 60s. But he partnered with Sidney Romberg before that. And Lover Come Back to Me, performed by Veronica Swift, and she had a great lineup of musicians. So I've been playing a lot of recordings by pianist Emmett Cohen and his band. And I want to give a shout out to all the players on that track, Lover Come Back to Me, which was really just dropped about a week or two ago. Veronica Swift on vocals, Emmett Cohen piano, John Eric Kelso on trumpet, Evan Artson on clarinet, Yasushi Nakamura on bass, and Joe Farnsworth on drums. Well, next up, this is purely coincidental, but I have another tune by Veronica Swift, but this time she is recording with a completely different band. This is a recording that she made with the Javier Nero Jazz Orchestra. Javier Nero is a trombonist, composer, arranger, and he's based in the Washington, D.C. area, and he serves, he's on the faculty of the Peabody School. He also holds the lead trombone position with the United States Army Band. So quite an accomplished musician, but this is his jazz orchestra featuring Veronica Smith, Swift, and they'll be performing another tune by Romberg and Hammerstein from the 1928 film New Moon. Purely coincidental, but this tune has become a jazz standard, performed and covered over and over. And this tune is called Softly, as in a morning sunrise, by Veronica Swift and the Javier Nero Jazz Orchestra.

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monster bass playing by Christian McBride on the song Baubles, Bangles, and Beads, which was written in 1953 for the musical Kismet by Robert Wright and George Forrest. And that was another cut from the Christian McBride trio, which opened today's show. This is the trio features Christian McBride on double bass, Christian Sands on piano, and a fabulous pianist is he, and Ulysses Owen Jr. on drums. And that was Baubles, Bangles, and Beads from Kismet. And next up, I've got another tune by Christian McBride with a female vocalist, not Veronica Swift, but this vocalist is out of Connecticut. She was born in Waterbury, Connecticut. She has won numerous awards for jazz vocals, including, I think she was runner-up for in the 2015 Sarah Vaughan International Jazz Vocal Competition, which is quite a feat. Her name is Nicole Zuraitis. I'm sure I'm mispronouncing that. But they will be covering the song He's a Demon, He's a Devil, He's a Doll, which was originally recorded by Betty Hutton in 1950. And it's a tune by Don Ray and Harold Spina. And this next cover version by Christian McBride, Nicole and Company, was just released in March of 2026. He's a Demon, He's a Devil, and He's a Doll.

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Veronica Swift smashing the jazz standard from the Great American Songbook, There Will Never Be Another You, composed by Harry Warren in 1942 with lyrics by Mack Gordon. And that was off of her 2021 album, This Bitter Earth. The great Veronica Swift just crushing that song. And let's see, right before that was the tune Solar. That was an interesting one. It was two bassists, Christian McBride, who, of course, he's one of my featured artists today on Double Bass. He's a jazz artist, pairing up with Edgar Meyer, who does do some jazz, but he's really known in the bluegrass and newgrass circles as that with that style. And the two of them together just made magic with the song Solar. And I don't have a year on that offhand, but I've got another tune by Christian McBride coming up. This next song is, is the Italian song from 1960 called Estate. It was written by Bruno Martino. And this tune, let's get the info on here. We've got Brad Meldow on piano, who is one of my favorite piano players, Christian McBride on bass, and Marcus Gilmore on drums with the Bruno Martino song Estate from 1960. And that will take us to the next station break. So enjoy.

0: It's the end of the first hour of Jazz Potpourri with me, Joe Loudon, a.k.a. the Bass Lady. Stay tuned for the second hour, coming right after these station announcements.
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0: 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My name is Joan Loudon, a.k.a. the Bass Lady, and this is Jazz Potpourri, airing every Thursday from 6 to 8 p.m.
4: I'm on about that bass.

What are we talking about? I hear she sounds so good. Oh, she's doing it.

some super sweet interplay there with Veronica Swift on female vocals, Emmett Cohen and his trio on piano with his bass and drummer. And that was Johnny O'Neill out of Detroit. He's about almost 70 years old out of Detroit. He plays piano, but contributing some fabulous vocals and scatting there on the tune 4, which was written in 1954, sometimes credited to Miles Davis, sometimes disputed that it was a Miles Davis tune. Some say that he just did arrangements of it. But anyway, the great tune 4, and again, the beautiful and fearless Veronica Swift on vocals. Well, next up, I've got another cut from a bass duo that I played earlier. This is Christian McBride and Edgar Meyer both on double bass. Christian McBride comes out of the jazz world. Edgar Meyer comes out of the bluegrass world. And Christian McBride says, Edgar and I come from two different places. I come from the jazz and R&B worlds with a little bit of classical thrown in. He comes from bluegrass and classical worlds with a little bit of jazz thrown in. And on this album, we're meeting each other in uncharted territory. And the album that he's referring to was released in 2024. And I love the title. It's called But Who's Gonna Play the Melody? And that refers to the fact that generally the bassists don't play the melody, but in this case, they're both playing the melody. So this is a fun tune called Barnyard Disturbance with Christian McBride, Edgar Meyer, from the 2024 album, Who's Gonna Play the Melody?

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That was What a Wonderful World, beautiful, beautiful performance of the Louis Armstrong tune. And that was with Christian McBride and Jason Moran on piano. Just a gorgeous rendition of a gorgeous song. Right before that was the 1958 Art Blakey tune, Moanin'. And that was performed by Christian McBride with his big band, and the vocalist Jose James doing the vocal version of that tune, Moanin'. It was performed live in December 2025. So Christian McBride is comfortable in so many different arenas. He's comfortable being a sideman with other bands. He's comfortable leading a trio. He's comfortable working with vocalists. And he's become quite a good composer, arranger, and big band conductor as well. So that was with the Christian McBride big band and their version of the Art Blakey tune, Moanin'. And of course, that little mini set opened up with Christian McBride and Edgar Meyer with just a bass duo. Two basses, who's going to play the melody with Barnyard Disturbance? Well, next up, I've got another

It's a very ancient saying, but a true and honest thought, that if you become a

Great rendition of the 1949 tune from South Pacific, the musical by Rodgers and Hammerstein, covered by the fabulous Veronica Swift. She's just smashing every tune she does on today's Jazz Potpourri show. Today I'm featuring the Big Bottom End with Christian McBride on the double bass, and the lyrical and very beautiful phrasing of Veronica Swift on vocals up at the top end. And that was off of her another cut from her 2021 Bitter Earth album. So let's see. Next up, I have another tune by Christian McBride. This is from 2022. Another collaboration with Brad Meldow. I featured another configuration with the pianist Brad Meldow earlier on today's show. And we've got Joshua Redman on sax and Brian Blade on drums with Christian McBride on bass. This is from the 2022 album Long Gone, and this is an original composition called Disco Ears.

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1: I'm here.

making the rounds, digging the sounds. I read Playboy magazine, I'm so hip. I dig it. I'm step. When it was hip to be hip, I was hip. I don't know, but I'm a fan. Look at me swing, ring a

I go hip, and he's hip, hurrah hip, and she's hip, and he's hip, let me rip, let up flip, cause we're hip.

So today's Jazz Potpourri show was another show all about that bass, but also balancing out that fat bottom end. I featured an amazing vocalist. So we had Christian McBride on bass, double bass player. He also plays electric bass and just had a birthday, turned 54 on May 31st. But I also featured the vocalist Veronica Swift, who at 32 has been called the most fearless vocalist on the jazz scene today. And I think I proved that that is an accurate statement. So I'm going to close out today's show with another tune by Christian McBride. I played Christian in various configurations with two basses as a duo, in a trio setting with vocalists, and also in a big band setting with his own big band. But I will close out today's show with a big band recording. He was a guest conductor in Germany, in Cologne, Germany, in March of 2014 with the WDR Big Band. And this is Christian's composition, The Shade of the Caesar Tree. So that will wrap up today's Jazz Potpourri show that featured Christian McBride on bass, Veronica Swift on vocals. Please keep listening to this station, because all of the DJs here send our love of music and through music out to our community. Have a beautiful night.

0: This has been Jazz Potpourri with me, Joan Loudon, a.k.a. the Bass Lady. 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
5: 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I'm Risa Randolph, and this is Bronzewell. So Delamay is going to be at the Waldo Theater on Friday, March 27th. That's just around the corner, so I thought I'd start the show by featuring some.